0: really made it like this Twin Peaks coded deconstruction of the true crime genre and a meditation on police abuses and then the culture at large when these crimes happen. And the reason I'm saying watch it now is because next week they have a new final episode, a fifth episode that's coming, because when this show premiered, they solved the crime.
1: Hmm. Okay.
2: Like during. It was so crazy, the timing.
1: I'm interested. I like the darkness recommendation. You'd be like, hey, just it's heavy, but that's also okay. It's a thing for you to sit with. I really appreciate your time, you guys. This has been wonderful. Thank you so much for your time. Really appreciate it.
0: Hey, Rabbit.
1: Thank you. Talk to you guys soon. Yes, of course. Rad 7 Play is a freelance film critic based in Toronto, although right now he's in Cannes, France, and we are a little bit mad at him about it. Justine Smith is a freelance writer based in Montreal, and Christy Puchko is the film editor at Mashable. She's in New York City.
3: Yeah. Just wait, just wait. Just wait. Just wait. Just wait.

0: That song is called New Bestie. It is from Drake's new album, Maid of Honor. And when I say new album, I mean one of three new albums. He dropped Iceman. He dropped Maid of Honor. He dropped Habibti. All of them came out on Friday. We are going to talk about them on this show on Tuesday. In the meantime, that's it for the show today. My name is Alamin Abdul Mahmoud. This is Commotion. We'll see you on Monday morning. Since when?
1: Wait. Shout out to all my sexy, beautiful, fine ladies in the building. Bitch, I'm trying to make sure y'all in here.
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3: I'm Kathleen Goultar, and you're listening to Crime Story on CBC Radio 1. Each week, we bring you a different crime told by the storyteller who knows it best. I'm going to be talking to people who have spent years, even decades, thinking about some of the most riveting and complex crimes in recent history. These are the people who know all the ins and outs, every twist and turn. And even if you think you know everything about a case, these storytellers are going to bring you something new. This is Crime Story.

0: It is one of the most unsettling crimes in recent memory. Starting in June 2015 and over the course of a year, the preemie unit at the Countess of Chester Hospital in the UK saw the number of deaths rise without explanation. And even as doctors raised the alarm, the idea that one of their own could be responsible felt impossible to believe. But today, an ex-neonatal nurse named Lucy Leppi is in prison for the rest of her life. Once called Nurse Death, today many believe that Lucy was wrongly convicted. In fact, they question whether there was even a crime committed at all. I spoke with Daniel Bogato, director of the new documentary called Conviction, about the quest for truth in the Lucy Leppi case. I'm Kathleen Goldhar, and this is Crime Story. Daniel, welcome back to the podcast.
1: Thank you very much for having me.
0: So nice to see you again. The Lucy Leppi case, I know, was huge in the UK, big in Europe.
1: Still is.
0: You know, when I asked people here in Canada, do you know this? They're like, oh yeah, I remember there was like a little rumblings about it, but we don't have the same obsession. So let's start at the beginning. What happened in that year between June 2015 and June 2016?
1: Yeah, so this was in Chester, and there was this hospital called the Countess. On average, this neonatal unit would experience 2 to 3 deaths per year. But in 2015, starting around June, they started to be a spate of deaths of babies, which the doctors couldn't quite explain why they were happening. And it was a very big number. It's the numbers vary according to when you start counting and, you know, what do you decide to include. But it's about 13 deaths in total. And because they couldn't explain why these babies were dying so silently, they started to suspect that the nurse who was always there, Lucy Leppi, might be doing something to those babies. So the doctor started suspecting that Lucy Leppi might be doing something, but they themselves couldn't explain what it was. And so then the police got involved, and then they brought medical experts to look into it, and it all led to, you know, this trial. By the time I heard about it, what I heard, and I think what was pretty much a very widespread consensus, was that the evidence against her was overwhelming. It wasn't just the fact that she was always there. So you put a rota, and every time there was an incident, there she

0: case. The fact that the medical evidence, this expert called Dowie Evans, who was peer-reviewed by another neonatologist, he was very definite that something had happened, that these were babies who were victims of intentional harm. And he explained, you know, the different methods through which they were harmed or murdered. And then she herself, when they went to her house, they found what they called the confessions. There were these post-it notes where she wrote, "I am evil, I did this, I killed them on purpose." Along with, you know, what they would describe as a mountain of circumstantial evidence. So there was a whole number of things. And then one of the other elements was her behavior, which was described as kind of very odd and very strange. A lot of the parents had strange interactions with her. When she testified to defend herself, a lot of the people who were there at the trial said, you know, she came across as she was lying, she was suspicious, she didn't come across well. So putting all of that together, by the time she's being found guilty, you know, and the media is very much behind this narrative, this perspective that she's guilty, that she's the worst, the most cruel serial killer of children in British history, there's not much room for debate whether she did or not, because it's the evidence is presented as so overwhelming.
1: And this trial was like insanely long.
0: It's one of the longest trials that there's been. It was 10 months long. They went through, I think, 17 cases in total, all of them in extraordinary level of detail. They had not just the two experts, they had five other experts. So it was a very long trial. And sometimes, you know, later on, obviously, this idea that it was a miscarriage of justice, there was this idea that maybe she didn't kill these babies, maybe there were no crimes, maybe this was a unit which was failing and they just pointed the finger at her. So this idea started emerging first from the fringes. First it was online, people who were called conspiracy theorists. But then that idea starts growing and then the media starts becoming involved. First there's a big article in The New Yorker that really, a long form read by Rachel Aviv, that really is the first piece that really cast serious doubt about whether there was any crime at all and whether this is one of the worst miscarriages of justice in British history. And then that started growing and growing and growing, and the momentum really, really started accelerating. And so that's more or less when I started making a film. And the film is told from the perspective of her new barrister called Mark McDonald, who takes on her case and starts preparing a new appeal. And we follow as well with Dowie Evans, who is the main the lead prosecution expert witness.
1: Tell me, who is Lucy Letby? What did you find out about who she is?
0: So this is one of the things that's a bit unusual about her. She was a very ordinary nurse. When she was born, she had a difficult birth, and the fact that her life was safe is what made her from a very young age wanting to become a nurse and to work with babies. So she grew up with her parents. Then she moved to Chester to go to university there. And then from there, she started working at the hospital where she was doing some placements during university. And she was very well liked. One of the doctors, when they start suspecting that maybe she has something to do with the death, says, "Oh, not nice Lucy. Oh, it couldn't be nice Lucy." So, and then during the trial, you see her, or at least you can kind of read what she's saying during her testimony. But obviously, this is after she has been accused, and she, you know, this is years and years into the process. So who she is remains a mystery, mm-hmm. in a way. But when you cast somebody as a murderer, everything they do looks suspicious. And, you know, sometimes she's being accused of just being too cold, but sometimes she's being accused of being too emotional. So a lot of these things about her behavior became endlessly analyzed, including her behavior in the stand.
1: Depending on your point of view, you see it one way or the other.
0: Yeah, exactly. I mean, that's what for me is so interesting about the case. And I think it's a case that's very emblematic of our times. The question is binary. Either she did

or she didn't do it, right? So one of these two sides, one of these two groups of very, very passionate people is 100% correct on the arguments they're making. The difficulty is to say, oh, well, it's this side, right? Because how do you arbitrate that? One of the arguments

0: you could put is, well, this was based on medical evidence. And the medical evidence has come under much criticism and much scrutiny, to the point that the new barrister, Mark MacDonald, he convened a panel of international experts led by a Canadian, Dr. Xu Li, a very, very prominent neonatologist. And they looked at all the case files. They looked at all, actually most of them. And they organized a big press conference, and they announced that looking at all the files, they couldn't find a single murder. That every case, they thought, could be explained by poor care, essentially.
1: So initially, it was open and shut. She was there for every murder or death. She wrote all these notes confessing. So can we talk about especially those two things, because I feel like it stands out. And you had a statistician look at the idea that she was there for every murder. Can you, so like I said, in one way, if you believe she's guilty, that's easy to understand. She was the only one who was there for every single one. What's the other way to look at it? Tell me the way that those who say we need to question this see that list.
0: Yeah, so statisticians became, you know, kind of quite upset about this case.
1: Mm-hmm.
0: Because they said that what the prosecution had to do was get a statistician involved. That when you look at a graph and it says, oh, she's here in every single case, and that looks like, well, case closed, they'll go, wait a second. Did she work more than the other nurses? Who's included in that graph? Are you including the doctors? Are you including the cleaning staff? What counts as a suspicious incident and what doesn't count as a suspicious incident, right? Now, here, the police actually did contact a statistician called Jane Hutton, and they wanted, oh, what we would like is for you to say something amongst the lines of the chances that she would be there by chance is one in a million, right? And she said, no, that's not how this works. You need to give me all the information. And so they were starting to write a contract about how. And then there was allegedly a phone call from the prosecution office to the police to drop it, to drop her. They don't need it. Why? Because this has nothing to do with statistics. And this is what the lead prosecution expert says. This has nothing to do with statistics. Now, statisticians say it has everything to do with statistics. When you're saying that this chain of X's where she's always there, this couldn't be by chance. That's a statistical statement that you're saying. You need to differentiate what is chance, what isn't chance. And so, yes, this is something that from a certain point of view, it looks very damning. But from another point of view, if you say, well, actually, you know, she was saving because she wanted to buy a house. She was always asking for extra shifts. She had certain levels of specialty that other nurses didn't have. Part of the context is that a few years earlier, a lot of the higher level nurses had been let go as part of cost-cutting exercises. So it could be that this was a failing unit where doctors were making mistakes. They were understaffed. They were underqualified, under-equipped. And she was a nurse that was working very hard, doing a lot of shifts. And yes, she was there because she was there. But then if there was a death when she wasn't there, then that automatically was considered not suspicious. So let me just say what there's two different worldviews. And in a way, you can get very much into the medical detail of each of these cases. But I think you need to look at the foundational argument that's being made. Dowie Evans, who's the lead prosecution expert, we spend a lot of time with him in our film. He's quite a character as well.
1: He really is.
0: So this is what he says. He started working in the 1970s and 1980s in neonatal units when neonatology as a discipline was not as advanced as it is today. So he has a lot of experience dealing with very premature babies. The argument he makes is this. In a neonatal unit, the babies are monitored, they're being looked after. They don't just suddenly collapse and die. It's very rare that they would collapse and then not respond to resuscitation. And it is true that babies do die, but then you will know why. It might be sepsis, it might be infection. You know, you would be able to look at the medical notes and explain why. So when he looks at those medical notes, he can't find an explanation for these cases. He starts going through the lists of what could possibly explain the sudden collapse. And he ends up going in all of the cases, really, all

0: of the murders, all of the alleged murders, to the last, what he says is the last thing on the list, which is air embolism, which means she inserted through the tubes that go in into the bodies of the babies. She inserted, usually bringing in medication and things like that, a bubble of air. Now, a bubble of air is very, very dangerous, but it's a method of murder that can be done without anybody looking at you and leaving with very little evidence. And so that was his conclusion. And that's what she was prosecuted for, and in many of the cases, and that's what she's in jail for. But you can speak to other neonatologists. Is it true that babies, when they collapse, there's no such thing as a baby collapsing and you don't know why? And they'll say, oh no, it happens. Sometimes, you know, babies are complex machines and sometimes we don't know why. And in terms of this list of things, air embolism, you know, it's a very, very unlikely thing. It's much more likely that you'll find something like a unit that's not up to scratch, or doctors who made some mistakes, or a whole number of things. That's a far more likely explanation. And so that's the kind of the division,
1: yeah,
0: right, of where each person stands. And so what the new barrister, Mark McDonald, who's a person who specializes in miscarriage of justice, he sees a different pattern. So you've got Dowie Evans, who's given all these medical reports, and he sees this pattern. And he says the only way to explain it is that this person, who I don't even know their name, I don't know anything about them, but whoever is there throughout all these shifts is inflicting harm on these babies. But then you have Mark McDonald, and he's the new barrister, and he sees a different pattern. He says the moment he heard about the case, he knew, because it was a nurse. It was a crime where at the time they were not suspected. They were considered natural deaths. And later on, a theory emerges and a finger is pointed at the nurse who's always there. And he says this is a classical miscarriage of justice case, and that there are other nurses in the UK where the same thing happens. And it's always the same pattern, right? And that is the foundation of each of these worldviews.
1: Speaking of like sensational circumstantial evidence, is those notes that they found where she wrote those things. So again, easy to understand, it's a confession. But the other side is starting to kind of explain those away too. So can you tell me what they're saying, or first explain what they are and then the arguments around them?
0: Yeah, so when the police went to her house, they found a bunch of post-it notes, and they were kind of stream of consciousness, you know, they're kind of all these scribbles. And amongst them, there are statements such as, I am evil, I did this, I killed them on purpose.

0: you know, why would you write that? Why would anybody write that unless they're guilty? Unless I'm evil, I did this, I killed them on purpose. And on day one of the trial, when the prosecution did his opening speech, that's what he showed. And I think it created a big impact on the jury. So during the trial, she was asked about this. And she said, you know, that this was her way of coping. She would just write down things, right? Just a stream of consciousness. And then after the trial, The Guardian published that these notes were written under the advice of a counselor, and that this had happened after the investigation, after she was accused of murdering these babies. So she was under a lot of stress. So from one perspective, like what she, you know, when she's being questioned by the police and so forth, if you think she's innocent and try to explain why she would write this, one of her fears was that the babies were dying not because she was killing them, but because she was doing something wrong. And she didn't realize that she was doing something wrong. So this was something that haunted her, you know, according from the perspective of people who think she's innocent. So when she's writing these kind of things, it is stream of conscious idea. Within those notes, there are other bits which are exculpatory, which say the opposite, right? Something like scapegoat, or it's basically, there's a whole bunch of words suggesting that she's the victim here, right, and that she didn't do anything. So all of this has become very debated, because if it was from the notes of a counselor, why didn't they say so during the trial? And even if it was the notes, even if a counselor tells you, just write down your thoughts, right? Why would you write down, I am evil, I did this, I killed them on purpose? On the other hand, you would say, you could also say, wait, so she's supposed to be an evil criminal mastermind to manage to kill all these babies, to do it without anybody ever seeing her. At the same time, she's not savvy enough to not write a set of notes, right, and leave them in his house after the investigation has begun. So, you know, this is subject for a lot of debate. That's why it's such a tricky case to think about, because if you look at it from one perspective, it can look very, very strong. And then you can look at it from another perspective and it can look very weak. And it's a, you know, it's a sort of a disorienting case.
1: Lastly, you've probably been asked this 100 times, but where do you fall? After all the work that you've done, I mean, you have to have some personal response to this.
0: Yeah, I definitely do. But what I would say is that a journalist works, right? How do they present their work? Some people will do it through an article, some people do it through a book. I did it through a film. Within following this group of people through these experiences through 8 months. But what was interesting about that is that I know I look at all those pieces and I come to this idea in my mind of, this is what happened in the hospital, this is what happened during the trial, and this is what happened in the aftermath. This is where the truth is. But then there are other people, and this include doctors, professionals, you know, very, very qualified, who come to the opposite conclusion.
1: Yeah.
0: They look at all those pieces and they form a different picture. And so the problem with me saying where I put my mask, I think then it does a disservice to anybody who's going to watch the program, because I say, well, the director came to this conclusion. But for me, the point is that certainty is something that we all want to have.
1: Yeah.
0: Right. The world is scary when it's uncertain. And if you subscribe to one of these Twitter threads or subreddits, you know, where all the news is, she's innocent, she's innocent, she's innocent, or she's guilty, she's guilty, she's guilty, you will feel very, very convinced about that perspective. And for me, what this case does, it talks to me about these kind of questions we have far wider in our society about how do we know what is true and what is not true. The way we used to do this is we would go to authorities, we'd go to scientists, we'd go to journalists, and we'd go to courts of law, institutions. And what we've seen in the last few decades, we've seen trust in institutions, you know, falling quite a lot. And then we see a lot of people just, you know, fiercely debating things, such as the science in this case is fiercely debated, and it becomes quite personal, becomes quite venomous and vindictive, and so forth. It takes all this kind of toxicity from social media. And

0: And then it becomes a thing where it's sort of easy to say, oh, she's innocent, and here are all the things that shows that she's innocent, and just make that film, and it's very simple, and you don't have to worry about anything else. I mean, the reality is that as I said, the case for her guilt is compelling enough to have found her guilty. And if she's innocent, there's a whole bunch of things that sort of still require explanation. So either of them are possible. I have a strong intuition of which one I think is correct.
1: Will you tell me?
0: No, I won't tell anybody. But I also think...
1: I'll tell you what I think. I think she is innocent.
0: Right. Why do you think that?
1: Reasonable doubt. You've proven reasonable doubt. You can't find somebody guilty of something like that with all of this reasonable doubt. And of course, I didn't sit through the trial. And I think the statistics are important. I think the understanding of the notes are important. I think the lack of care or the problematic care in a unit that was overstaffed, understaffed and overwhelmed and taking on babies that were beyond actually their capacity to care for, make it just too questionable about whether or not not that she couldn't have. I think the reasonable doubt to me is too strong.
0: Yeah, and I think, but those are two separate questions, right? Because it could be...
1: Yeah, but you're right. It's in a trial and I wasn't in the trial. Yeah.
0: No, but this is the argument, for instance, Phil Hammond, who's the journalist we interviewed. He says, I don't know whether she did it or she didn't do it. I don't know that. I do know she didn't get a fair trial. She did not get a fair trial. And I don't think it reaches, you know, the level of reasonable doubt, right? So it is possible that, say, she's guilty, but that she shouldn't have been found guilty because there wasn't enough evidence. So that's a slightly separate question. But I completely get, you know, where you're coming from. From my perspective, it's entirely possible that she's innocent. But what I meet a lot of people who feel very, very strongly one way or the other. And I do ask them, you know, if we were able to have like a crystal ball, right, and look back, right, there were no cameras, but now we can see, and we can see with our own eyes what happened. And what happened is the opposite of what you think happened, right? So let's say you think she's innocent, but you go back and you look at it, it turns out she did it,
1: yeah. Right?
0: Can you explain all the events, you know, from the beginning up to this miscarriage of justice campaign, you know, what went wrong and what went right? And vice versa, you know, you think she's the other way around, right? I can do either.
1: Daniel, thank you. This is fascinating. We could talk about it for hours.
0: Yeah.
1: Your work is great. Thank you very much. It's a real pleasure to speak to you.
0: Thank you for having me. I really enjoyed it.
1: 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The show is hosted by me, Kathleen Goldhar. Our producers are Nikki Manfredi and Hadil Abdelnabi. 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Our digital producer is Emily Cannell, and our YouTube producer is John Lee. Our senior producer is Kate Evans. Executive producers are Cecil Fernandez and Chris Oak. Tanya Springer is the senior manager of CBC Podcasts, and Arif Nirani is the director.

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2: You have to sacrifice.

0: At the time, Carla was 19 years old. She was living in a trailer home in the small town of White Cloud, Michigan, when her father, James Keller, who lived in Tennessee, showed up unannounced, driving a motorhome. Her father was a bit of a vagabond, someone who lived on the edge. So this surprise visit wasn't all that unusual.
1: He did this all the time. He would basically abandon my mom, and he would just take off for days at a time, and he would end up wherever he wanted, in several different states. And this time, he ended back up in Michigan.
0: Carla was kind of at loose ends herself. She'd been raising a daughter alone, and the day her father arrived, Carla had gotten married to a man she'd met just a week before. Her father gave them $20 as a wedding gift and wished them well. Then they went their separate ways for the evening. Carla and her new husband got home around 2 a.m., but her father was still out. He stayed out most of the night.
1: When I got up the next morning, it was fairly early. I want to say between 7 and 9, 10 a.m. He was in the driveway, walked outside, and then I said, hi, where you been? And at some point, he told me he had been at the Lamplight Bar for a little while, and I was kind of puzzled because the bars closed at 2:15 or 2:30, and I wondered where he had been the rest of the evening, and I really never got an answer to that.
0: Even stranger was what he was doing in the driveway. He was repairing the side view mirror on his motorhome.
1: It had actually been broken off, and he was putting a whole new mirror on it. And he was just doing it in such a hurry and throwing parts into his vehicle, which I thought was strange. Why throw all the junk when you're 10 feet from a dumpster into the motorhome? And he was in just such a hurry about it. It just struck me odd for a minute. And the next thing I know, he said, well, I'm out of here. And he left. And I didn't speak to him probably for several months to a year.
0: It wasn't just that Carla's father was a drifter. That makes him seem benign. He was, by Carla's recollection, a violent man. Carla remembers once she was slurping while eating spaghetti, and he hurled the table on its side. But it was much worse than that. When Carla turned 11, her mother told her that her father had molested a young girl. Carla tried to protect others in the family, and that brought her into direct conflict with her dad, like one of the times he went after her mother.
1: I stepped into the middle of it, and he punched me in the jaw. And I ended up in the emergency room later that evening.
2: How old were you?
1: Around 16. At that point, I became afraid physically of my father and emotionally of him, and I was afraid to be alone with him after that.
0: This is all important to know in order to understand what happened next. Shortly after Carla's dad drove out of town, Carla picked up the Times Indicator, the local newspaper, and read that on the very same night her dad didn't come home, just hours before she found him in the driveway fixing his busted side view mirror, a 19-year-old woman had been killed on a nearby road, a deep gash in her head. In the article, the sheriff said, and I quote, "We assume she was hit by an unknown vehicle, maybe by a mirror or some projection."
1: I just said, oh my God. I had an overwhelming feeling that my father had killed someone. And I just needed to tell what I knew.
0: At first, she went to her minister, who urged her to go to the police, which she did the very next day. She had a friend drive her to the police station in town, where she learned that the detective in charge of the case wasn't in. So she left him a note.
1: This is the letter I wrote to Detective Foster, and it says, "Mr. Foster, I would like to speak with you concerning the death of Christy Ringler. I do not have a car. If you could possibly stop out to my house after 3 p.m. today, would be greatly appreciated. Thank you, Mrs. Tarot." That evening, there were two detectives that actually came out. They were dressed in plain

0: some clothes. They knocked on the door. They came in. I told them the whole story about my dad had been here. He had been gone all night. Gave them just a little bit of a history of my dad, not a whole lot of history. And they were like, okay, well, we have this information. Thank you. I had the feeling when they came in the door that they thought they were wasting their time. I don't even think they sat down. They stood there just kind of towering over me. I was clearly intimidated by the whole situation, not really ever dealing with anything like this. And maybe I just made myself sound unsure.
1: See, Carla laid out two possible scenarios for the detectives. One, that her father accidentally struck this girl while driving home from the Lamplight Bar. That seemed likely given his shattered side view mirror and his eagerness to get out of town. The other, well, she thought it was possible that her father had killed Christy Ringley on purpose. That knowing her dad, maybe he tried to flirt with Christy at the Lamplight. That maybe she'd repelled his advances. And that maybe on the way home, he saw her on the road and rammed her with his side view mirror. Carla now believes, though, that this speculative scenario didn't sit too well with the detectives.
0: They made me feel like a fool. Like I had a grudge to grind when I was trying to get my father in trouble or something. And just this poor trailer park person.
1: And were you conscious about living in a trailer, about being poor?
0: Very, very, you know. I knew that wasn't the thing to do. I knew that's not where I wanted to be.
1: So the detectives leave, and you know in your heart of hearts that your dad was somehow involved in this, in the death of this girl. What do you do with that knowledge?
0: I bury it.
1: When she looks back on it, this was the moment of truth. This was her opportunity to act. And she feels like she just gave up without any kind of fight. Carla ordinarily didn't back down easily, but she'd been dismissed often before. In seventh grade, she went to a guidance counselor about her dad's alleged abuse, and all the counselor did was go tell her parents. Then remember the time she ended up in the emergency room? Well, she told a doctor there that her father had punched her. Nothing came of that either. So when the detectives disregarded what she had to say, it felt familiar, like this was how it was always going to be. Her dad would elude any responsibility for what he'd done. She wasn't about to confront her father, who she feared would physically hurt her if she did. And as for the authorities,
0: the thought never occurred to me to go back to the police. I didn't want to feel that feeling again of the intimidation of just being dismissed. And that's really a selfish thought now that I think about it.
1: The thing was, though, she couldn't keep it buried, at least emotionally. She thought about it all the time, that her father had in all likelihood accidentally or purposefully killed someone, and that she hadn't done enough about it.
0: You know, I had these horrible nightmares that this dead girl was walking down the street trying to chase after me. Her body's all dismembered, and I got the feeling in my dream, God, I sound like a nut, that she was chasing me. And I couldn't ever figure out, why are you chasing me? You know, there's been times where I could not think about it, or I would be a wreck.
1: Can you remember a particular moment?
0: Yeah, I can remember one time driving in the car and just thinking about my life in general and all the things that had gone on. And it always ends up with Christy. And I often thought, I could just stop thinking if I just hit that tree. Just tortured.
2: David, interview with Larry Pat Sauter, taking place in the Wayo County Sheriff's Department. President, this interview is Larry Pat Sauter, Deputy John Sutton, and Detective Charles Foster. Today's date is 8/27/79. The time is 1500 hours.

0: Carla wasn't the only person damaged by Christy Ringler's death. There was the Ringler family, of course. But there was also someone else, this 27-year-old truck driver named Larry Suter. The tape you just heard is a taped police interview of Larry, a wiry built man with a charming smile who liked to party. And while he didn't live in White Cloud, the night of Ringler's death, he had been visiting a friend there.
1: I don't think we drank at his house, if I remember correctly, but we went down to the what they call a lamplight bar, which would have been south of town. And we'd sat there and drank, maybe 3 hours in a bar.
0: Larry met a woman at the lamplight. It was Christy Ringler. They caught each other's eye, and when Larry and his friend went to party down the road, there was Christy as well.
2: And when you got to the house, what happened?
1: And when we got to the house, I went in. Jim went in, and I think I sat around for about 15 minutes. One girl went outside, and I went outside.
3: And she was out sitting on the front steps, and I went out and sat on the front steps. And when we went out into the front of the yard, there was a tree out there, and we were kind of sitting up there by the tree and stuff, and, you know, kind of kissing a little bit, this and that. And then she got up and she walked off and started walking towards town, which would be back north towards White Cloud.
0: Larry, who had a good deal to drink, says he offered to try to find her a ride, but she insisted she'd be all right. The last time Larry saw her, she was walking down the dark two-lane road by herself. 2 days after Ringler's death, the police asked Larry to come down to the station for this questioning. The interview lasted an hour and 15 minutes. Larry didn't bring a lawyer. He didn't feel he had anything to hide.
1: I've got nothing to hide.
2: All right, this tape's going to be terminated at 16:15 and 8:27.
1: And then I don't think I heard anything from him for probably 12 and a half years.
0: Larry returned to his life, driving a truck and laying gas pipes. He got married to a woman named Melody, and they thought about starting a family together. Then one day
1: is I went to work, which is November 14th, and it's easy to remember because it was the day before deer season. And they came to work and they said that you're under arrest for open murder. I think that's what it was.
0: Did you know what they were talking about?
1: I had no clue.
0: This was in 1992. Like Larry said, 12 and a half years after Christy Ringler's death, a new sheriff had reopened the case, and it quickly got a lot of publicity. Larry, who's quiet and reserved, felt deeply embarrassed.
1: You know, my name was in the paper. My face is in the paper. It's like, oh, my God. I mean, this is humiliation.
0: Had you ever been arrested before?
1: No, sir.
0: But Larry assumed that justice would just find its way. This is Melody, his wife.
4: They offered him a plea bargain for 2 to 5 years if he would admit he did it. And he refused to because he didn't.
0: And did he come to you for advice?
4: I told him, you can't plead guilty to something you didn't do.
0: The prosecutors argued that Larry had bludgeoned Christy Ringler with a pint-sized bottle of Canadian Club whiskey. Their key piece of evidence was the testimony by pathologists that the bottom ridge of the bottle matched Ringler's injuries. At the trial, no mention was made of Carla's note and her subsequent interview with the detectives. The Suters believed the prosecution buried it. Larry was convicted and sentenced to 20 to 60 years.
1: My world just came right out from underneath me. You know, I mean, in total shock. It was a nightmare, straight up nightmare.
0: There is, I suspect, nothing more confounding and debilitating than being sent to prison for something you didn't do. And the years behind bars had their effect on Larry as well as on his wife, Melody. Melody had a car accident after visiting Larry in prison and lost her factory job. She had to move back home with her parents, where she spent most of her time going over and over trial transcripts and police reports. She gave up the idea of ever having children.
4: And I had a hysterectomy while he was in prison.
0: So you gave that up as well?
4: Yeah.
0: And in the years Larry was in prison, he struggled to sustain himself, too.

0: One of the ways he did that was to build these meticulously constructed Western scenes out of toothpicks. Log cabins, churches, saloons, covered bridges. He trimmed the toothpicks, sometimes 2,500 of them for one model, with a nail clipper so that they fit together with glue like cut logs. The hours upon hours spent constructing them helped keep his mind off his case.
1: Over the years, Alex, I'll tell you what, I mean, yes, I was very, very bitter in there, but, you know, I just try and say to myself, you know, just, you know, let it go and take one day at a time.
0: Larry and Melody believe there had to be someone out there with some knowledge about what happened that night. And so Melody, along with Larry's sister, searched and searched and searched. Of course, the person they were looking for was Carla, but they didn't know she even existed. And Carla was completely unaware of them as well. In the 26 years since Christy Ringler's death, Carla had gotten divorced and remarried to a college professor. She now lived a comfortable life outside Grand Rapids in a spacious A-frame home on 5 acres of land. Her father had died in 1999, and all she could think about afterwards was he'd gotten away with it completely, and that tore at her. And then one day in January of last year, she picked up a newspaper and read for the very first time about Larry Souter. Melody, Larry's wife, had convinced John Smetanka, a former prosecutor, to take Larry's case. A medical examiner who had testified at Larry's trial now believed it was unlikely Ringler's wounds were caused by a whiskey bottle.
2: I was sitting in here in this living room, and my husband was in the TV room, and I read this article about Christy Ringler, and I'm like, oh my God. Someone has been convicted of this. I'm telling you, I literally just about fell on the floor.
0: At that moment, it hit Carla. Because she had held on to this knowledge about her father's probable involvement in Christy Ringler's death, someone had been sent to prison. The very next morning, she called Larry's lawyer and spoke with his associate.
2: I said to her, you might think I'm a crazy woman or something, because I'm sure you don't get these phone calls all the time, but I know this Larry Souter story that you're working on, and I reported that my dad killed that girl.
0: They did, in fact, worry she might be a crazy person. No one had ever seen anything from the police indicating that they'd interviewed Carla. So the attorneys quickly filed a Freedom of Information Act request, and in a stack of police reports they received, they found the very note that Carla had left for Detective Foster, as well as half a page of nearly indecipherable notes the detectives took from an apparent phone interview with her father. One thing led to another, and within 2 months, Larry Souter got word that the authorities finally believed him. His conviction was vacated. And after 13 years and 18 days in prison, on April 1st of last year, he walked out a free man. Carla at first asked the attorneys to keep her identity hidden, though that was impossible because it was such a public case. Mostly, she felt she completely failed this man, this stranger, Larry Souter.
2: I cried for a long time. Weeks.
0: About 2 months after being released from prison, Larry told his lawyer that he wanted to meet Carla, so they agreed to have lunch at a local Applebee's, and Carla prepared herself for Larry's fury.
2: My husband literally had to help me out of the car. I was trembling so much, and I knew who he was right away when we walked in, and we just both kind of collapsed in tears, and I wasn't sure why he was crying, but I was just so overwhelmed with guilt that I could hardly look at him.
0: On a recent afternoon, Larry came by to see Carla. Somewhat surprisingly, they've become friends, and in an odd twist of fate, they're both battling cancer and have helped each other out during their respective treatments. On this rainy afternoon, the two stood in the kitchen in a tight embrace,

0: As they held each other, Carla became overwhelmed with guilt and began to cry.
1: It's going to be all right.
2: I'm so sorry. I'm so sorry.
0: Carla can't help herself. Whenever she sees Larry, she breaks down and apologizes. There was even a period of 2 months when Carla wouldn't return Larry's phone calls.
2: Because you can only apologize so many times and felt the need to do it all the time.
1: I just seem like you're awfully hard on yourself. I mean, you've righted something. You gave somebody his freedom.
2: I didn't give Larry his freedom. What he didn't do gave him his freedom. And if I was going to give him his freedom, I would have given it to him 13 years ago. And I didn't do that, and that's where I failed.
1: But I think you've been so hard on yourself. You didn't know he was there.
2: No, but I knew what the right thing at the moment was. You know, in my heart of hearts, I knew what was happening, and I just let it go. And I don't understand a person that can do that.
0: Here's the strange thing about all this. In certain ways, all of this has been harder for Carla to handle than for Larry. Sometimes you happen upon a moment, you witness something on the street, let's say a man threatening a woman or a parent hitting a child. And the fate of a complete stranger rests on how you handle things. And you feel powerless to do anything, so you turn your head, you walk away, or as in Carla's case, you try to do something but not forcefully enough. Then you resume your life, though those moments stay with you. Well, imagine if you got a second chance. Carla did, and she paid a price for getting a second shot at it. Now she's even more tormented, because it really has sunk in, the kind of power she held 26 years earlier. And so she feels ashamed. Larry, though, sees it all quite differently.
3: She's my angel.
2: That's what he calls me, his angel. Matter of fact, he brought me a gift a couple of weeks ago, and it's a lawn ornament, and it has
3: a couple angels on it.
2: And it lights up at night. I want you to know I go out in the middle of the night when I can't sleep and I look at it.
0: While Carla spends sleepless nights staring at her angels, remembering the past, Larry's trying to forget. Right after he got released, he and Melody built a bonfire to burn all the clothes and letters associated with his time in prison. Not long ago, as a gift, Larry gave one of his toothpick constructions to Carla. She has it displayed in her living room. It's a log cabin with a chimney built with pebbles Larry collected from the prison yard. This, of course, is what Larry did to forget. But now Carla has it as a constant reminder.
4: Alex Kotlowitz is the author of several books, most recently An American Summer. Today's show, like I said earlier, is a rerun from years ago. Carla died from breast cancer in 2008. Act two, unwelcome wagon. It's a kind of a power that only means something if you don't use it. Like, for example, threatening to use a nuclear weapon. This story is about something like that. Except, instead of taking place in the desolate borders of rival nations who hate and fear each other, it occurs entirely on a quiet street in the suburbs, between next-door neighbors. We've changed the names of everybody who you're going to hear from in this story. As we go along, you'll see why. It begins years ago with a woman who we're going to call Betty and her husband when they decided to move from the inner city to a quiet suburban neighborhood. Their kids were young. At first, it was great. But then their next-door neighbor decided he was going to build a fence on what he thought was the property line.
5: And he kept saying, I know where the property line is. I've lived here 12 years, and I'm putting my fence on it. And my husband said, well, we should get a survey because our deed doesn't show it there.
6: So we asked him to do a survey, and he refused.

0: confused.
1: This is Betty's daughter, who's now all grown up, who we'll call Julia.
0: So we had a survey done anyway.
1: Of all things, the survey gave even more land to the neighbor than he thought he'd had, which you would think would have made him happy. But in fact, Betty and Julia say, it just made him mad, because he had not waited for the survey to start building this fence. And now, thanks to the survey that he had not wanted, his yard was actually bigger and he had to move the fence.
2: He was very angry and he was going to sue us because he said we made him put his fence in the wrong place. It all started from that.
1: And so how much of the fight was actually about the property and how much was it that he just didn't like the look of you, you know?
2: I'm guessing about 10% about the property, 90% didn't like us. The word that they used often about us, and he very often was, you people ain't from here. We were just different, I guess, than...
0: We were liberals.
2: Yeah, we were liberals. we looked different. We acted different.
1: After that, things started happening. They started small. One night, Betty was on the phone, and she looked out the window towards the neighbor's yard. Each of the two houses had a long driveway coming back from the road, and the two driveways were nearly side by side. The neighbor's truck was in his driveway, near the two houses.
2: I could see cigarettes being relit out in his vehicle, and I realized that he sat in his vehicle and watched us.
0: So he watched us for hours into our living room, which had these big picture windows.
2: And I can't think of anything more boring than watching us, but he did.
0: Especially after that, we got cable.
2: That was the beginning.
1: Wait, so he would just sit there for hours? You guys are like coming in and out of the right, family room with a bowl right of popcorn and you sit in front of the TV and like, that's
2: exactly
1: what he's like. Wow.
2: And we didn't go to anybody because, you know, he can sit out in his truck if he wants to. It's a little strange.
1: At first, I figured he would just lose interest and stop. They didn't stop. Other things started happening. They got crank calls. For a while, every time they sat down to dinner, they got a call. Their license plate disappeared. The lights outside their house were shot out with a BB gun. They called the cops, only to be told that if they wanted to build a case, they needed to capture the crimes on videotape, which they tried to do. And more interested than anything else, every time they left the house, it seemed like the neighbor was waiting for them.
0: We could not go outside without some interaction, without him yelling or insulting us in some way.
1: And what would he yell?
2: Oh, well, to me, it was always the same.
1: Okay, I'm just going to stop the tape right there. For a quick warning to listeners, a nice Southern lady is about to get a little salty.
2: Oh, well, to me, it was always the same. Get your ugly old ass out of here, you ugly old bitch. You old bitch shouldn't be on this earth. To my husband, it would be, You ain't no man. There's nothing to you. You're worthless. You let your wife wear the pants in the family.
0: And he sat there with popcorn, watching us and mocking us and saying, oh, y'all are putting on a big show. You know, y'all want some popcorn? And offered it to my dad.
1: Wait, and what were you all doing?
0: Just going into the garage, maybe to get a bike or to get some old furniture out from storage.
1: It's such a commitment to messing with you.
2: Yes, exactly. It was his life.
1: One morning, they woke up to find this neighborly greeting. The words bitch and whore literally carved into their lawn in giant block letters. One set was up by the house. The other set down by the curb.
2: And they were done with some type of very strong weed killer.
0: That would last a year.
2: Yeah, we would either have to have them dug out and dig down like 2 feet or they were going to be there for a year.
1: And
2: they were there for a year.
1: and so people would drive by your house for a year and the word whore would be down on the lawn?
0: The bus would pick me up for school in eighth grade and it would be there. No one would say anything though.
2: There was also a picture we interpreted to be of a dog doing an obscene act with a woman.
1: Wait, you mean he drew it on the lawn?
2: With the weed killer, yes.
1: A dog and a woman?
2: It was good enough that neighbors knew what it was.
1: And did you have the feeling that the entire neighborhood was against you?
0: Yes.

0: Yes.
1: Really? Like everybody sided with him?
0: I don't know that I would go so far to say they sided with him, but more the feeling that you've stirred up something in the neighborhood that we didn't want stirred up. Hmm.
2: That we set him off somehow, and that it was our fault.
1: They have other stories. The neighbor would play chicken with their car. He'd point his headlights into their house for hours, flash them on and off. When they went away on vacation, he would drive under their lawn, spin the tires. When Julia's little brother went out on his bike, the neighbor would get on a bike himself sometimes and circle the little brother, and lunge at him so he would fall off. He was only 8. It was strange, they say, to feel that somebody hated them so much. At some point, he started going after your pets?
2: Yeah. I had a little black cat named Phoenix.
1: Mm-hmm.
2: And he killed it.
1: He killed it?
0: One day, we found Phoenix beside the fence, but just pushed through the bottom of the fence on our property. And if you looked across his driveway at the end of his house, there was a big metal baseball bat leaning against the house. Well, by that time we had attorneys, and they said, take the cat and have it autopsied. And we did, and it had been killed by a blow, 2 blows to it. But that was a part of him. He not only killed the cat, but he wanted you to know how he did it. And by leaving the bat, we knew what happened.
1: They thought about moving. They even put their house on the market. After the words bitch and whore had grown back in the lawn, of course. But the economy wasn't so great. The house didn't sell. So they stayed, vowing not to let the neighbor get to them. This wasn't easy. By now, they were in the middle of basically an all-out war. There were restraining orders and counter-restraining orders and court charges and counter-charges. By this time, both sides were videotaping each other, Betty and her husband trying over and over to get some proof that would finally incriminate the neighbor and stop him, never getting it. So that's how it went for over 2 years. And then a fateful pile of garbage was dumped into the lawn, a pile of garbage that was actually able to change the balance of power, giving Julia and Betty and their family both great power and great responsibility. The neighbor had thrown trash on the property before, mostly little things, cans, cigarette butts, nothing interesting, nothing useful.
0: But one day we went out and there was a whole lot of stuff. It was papers, letters, bank statements, mortgage. It had everything about them. That series of numbers that, you know, makes us the person we are in America.
1: You mean Social Security number?
0: His Social Security number, yes. He and his wife's. I always suspected it was maybe the wife got mad at him or one of the daughters because they were adult, young women. Mm-hmm. And actually in that pile of stuff were letters from the daughters saying, oh, Mom, why don't, you know, sort of like Daddy's terrible and you're good, and personal things as well as business type things.
1: I mean, you photocopied a few of these and sent them to us. I have to say, I have them here. They're so unbelievably personal. You feel embarrassed to read them.
0: You do.
1: Yeah.
0: You do.
1: I mean, one of them, you know, starts with a sort of caveat. I hope you never read this letter because if you do, it means that, you know, things are just very bad between us. And you know, another one of the daughters sort of says, like, well, I'm writing this letter while you and Dad are fighting over some silly stuff. And you just, it's so heartbreaking.
0: Right. It is. He was so mean, and that showed what his family thought of him, how he had raised him to be, what his wife thought of him. You know, we were a family that loved each other. We had dinner together and, you know.
1: Yeah.
0: We still laughed and had fun.
1: So suddenly you guys had his Social Security number and all these bank numbers and all that. And you've saved it?
0: Yes, we have.
2: We have a briefcase and it's our little treasure chest.
1: So really, suddenly you had like a tremendous leverage over him. I mean, you could really do some damage. Did you think about it?
0: Oh, yes. We talked about it.
1: What did you think about doing?

0: Closing up his business and bank account.
1: Posting all his information in some truck stop or in many truck stops across the Southeast so that somebody could steal it.
2: Just like posting his social security number.
0: Yeah. Right. Making him a child porn person so he could never live anywhere comfortable again.
1: Put him on a sex offender list, you know, and contribute to Hezbollah.
2: Mm-hmm.
1: He could join NAMBLA.
0: Any of those type things would be good.
2: Love the joy in your voice as you're saying these words.
0: Yeah.
2: So now they had great power to mess with their neighbor, to punish their neighbor. He would never know what hit him. He would have no idea it was them. And despite what were, I have to say, clearly hours and hours that they spent talking about their revenge fantasies, they held their fire. They showed restraint.
0: We had the thoughts, but we never did anything.
2: Oh, wow. So it was just nice to hold on to them in the special briefcase as a sort of secret weapon.
0: Yes.
1: It's like we have a little piece of him in this briefcase.
0: Mm-hmm. And at any time, we could do something with it.
2: Well, in a way, then the main thing that finding all these papers that it gives you, it's like a gift because it helps with the one thing you've got, which is being able to fantasize about revenge.
0: Right. That's true. And if we ever used it, that would be gone. I mean, if we put it out in the truck stop or did something on the internet, that would be gone. We'd have done our thing. And, you know, we still can fantasize.
2: Yeah. Yeah.
1: But it would be different if we didn't have these things because, you know, saying if you have no power, then not using power means nothing. But we have the power to do something, but we choose not to. I don't know, gives us control over him and control over him in a way we never had when he was tormenting us.
2: Eventually, the neighbor moved away, stopping back to harass them only occasionally. Julia and Betty and their family moved later. But after all these years, they've kept that briefcase full of papers. You never know when it is that you're going to need your secret superpower. Act three, waiting for Joe. Well, in this act, we make a little shift. This is going to be a story about somebody with great power, but the story is going to be told from the point of view of the powerless. When you're powerless, you spend a lot of time speculating about those above you. Much more than the other way around, I think. The people above us, they do not care. They don't notice you and me, not in the same way. But we think a lot about them. Our parents, our bosses, our bosses' bosses, the people who run our government, the people who run the big companies that shape our daily lives. What is going through their heads, we think? Why are they acting this way? And there's one figure, I think, that we wonder about more than any other. Shlomo Auslander grew up in a place consumed with these particular questions and has this story.
3: In the beginning, he was always on time. But it had been a long time since the beginning. Longer than either Donut or Danish could remember. "I don't get it," complained Danish. "Isn't it time?" "It's time," answered Donut. "It feels like it's time." "It's time." Danish paced anxiously back and forth. Of course it was time. He knew it was time. He didn't need Donut to tell him that it was time. "So where is he then?" asked Danish. Donut sat curled up inside their cold, empty feeding bowl, focused intently on the doorknob of the apartment front door, believing with all of his heart that at any moment, the doorknob would turn, the door would open, and Joe would appear. "We cannot pretend to think that we know what Joe knows and what Joe doesn't know," pronounced Donut with a sharp twitch of his nose. "We must only believe with all our heart that Joe knows." "I bet he doesn't know," said Danish. He rose up on his hind legs and flailed uselessly at the glass walls until he became exhausted. Breathing heavily, he lumbered over to the water bottle that hung in the far corner and drew a few drops into his mouth. "You non-believers are all the same," scoffed Donut. He pushed some dry cedar chips into a small, comfortable mound and settled down upon it. "As if you were the first hamster to ever doubt him," he said.

Joe knows who believes Danish, and Joe knows who doesn't. Joe is here, Joe is there, Joe is simply everywhere. You look around at all your plastic tube highways and your fabulous habit trail and think you're special. But do ants not build anthills? Do bees not build hives? It is not what we build that makes us unique. It is what we believe. It is that we believe at all. Doubt, my dear Danish, is no

He stood up on his back legs and squinted through the glass. Where? Donut walked over and stood beside Danish. There, on the table. Where? There. That? Yes. That's not a wallet, you idiot. Of course it's a wallet. It's a book, said Danish. It's not a book. Sure it is, said Danish. I can read the spine. Along Came a Spider by James Patterson. He dropped down and shook his head. Oh, no, he does not. Donut squinted a moment longer. Damn, it was a paperback. Why would Joe abandon them? Why would he leave a sign for them right there on the foyer table and then make it not a sign? And why James Patterson? What did it all mean? He does not read James freaking Patterson, cried Danish. Our salvation, our provider. We must be out of our minds. It's a test, Donut said as he curled back up in his bed. He's testing our faith. Danish stood on his hind legs and flailed uselessly at the glass wall until he became exhausted. He took a drink of water, climbed up into the plastic treehouse, and curled into a tight, angry ball. I happen to find Patterson thought-provoking and suspenseful, Donut said after a moment. You what? Asked Danish. Did you just say you find James Patterson thought-provoking and suspenseful? Jesus Christ, open your eyes, Donut. Don't you see what he's doing to us? Holding our food over our heads like this? Dangling our fate before us like a banana raisin nut bar tied to the end of a stick? Look at you, Donut. Are you so desperate to believe that you're actually defending James Patterson? I thought Cat and Mouse was a taut psychological thriller, said Donut. Oh, bite me, said Danish. Donut closed his eyes. Hunger stabbed sharply at his stomach, but he would never admit it to Danish. Where the hell was Joe? Danish rummaged frantically through the seed shells and shavings that covered the floor of their transparent little world. He isn't coming, he said, looking for even a sliver of a husk of a shell of a seed. He isn't coming. Donut nestled deeper into his bed, eyes shut tight in fervent concentration. May he who has fed us yesterday, he prayed, feed us again today and tomorrow and forever. Amen. Yes, Danish suddenly shouted. Yaha! He pulled a brown chunk of apple from beneath a small mound at the back of the cage and raised it victoriously overhead. Without even stopping to knock off the stray bits of cedar and pine needle that stuck to its sides, Danish opened his mouth wide and dropped it in. He made quite a show of chewing it, mmming and ohing and aahing, finally swallowing it with a loud, dramatic gulp. He smiled, patted his stomach, and burped, a deep, long belch of satisfaction. He washed it down with a few drops of water and slid down to the floor with a contented sigh. Donut watched Danish, a sour mix of jealousy and disdain on his face. His stomach groaned. Where the hell was Joe? Maybe you could give a little thanks, said Donut. Thanks, asked Danish. To who? To Joe, Danish. To Joe. For what? For the apple he gave you. The apple he gave me, asked Danish. I found that apple myself. Do you think the apple just grew there? Donut shouted. How did the apple get there, Danish? We searched this cage 1,000 times and never found a thing. That apple was a miracle, a gift. Joe heard my prayers, and he brought forth upon this cage a holy apple. His stomach grumbled. Danish belched again and rubbed his belly with pride. Except, Donut, that you didn't get any food. You asked, I received. Seems like a strange system to me. He sucked a piece of apple rind out from between his teeth. Not that I'm complaining. You know what, next time why don't you ask him for a carrot? I simply must start getting more fiber. Joe grants food to those who need it most, replied Donut bitterly. Danish tired quickly of Donut's lectures, particularly when he was hungry, which he suddenly was. Again. He got back up and began searching again through the rough cedar chips that covered the floor.

0: Donut dragged himself wearily back to bed. The miracle of the apple had made him ravenous. Donut would never admit it. He was ashamed to even think it. But lately, he'd begun to doubt. Lately, Joe and his mysterious ways were beginning to tick him off. Why me? Wondered Donut. It must have been his own fault. He must have sinned. He must have angered Joe. Just last week, he had questioned why their litter wasn't changed more frequently. Perhaps there's a cedar shortage, he'd asked Danish sarcastically. It is a hardwood, you know. He had even complained aloud that their cage was too small. The chutzpah. He was ashamed of himself. No wonder there wasn't any food. Why should Joe give him anything more if he couldn't appreciate what he had already been given? Donut closed his eyes and silently thanked Joe for starving him in order to show him the error of his ways. Forgive me, he prayed. Danish, meanwhile, was going mad. He'd been tricked, tricked by Joe. He was even hungrier now than he'd been before he'd eaten Joe's cursed apple. Oh, yes, very good, Joe, yes, quite witty, shouted Danish. Well done, old boy, touché. Danish stood on his hind legs and flailed uselessly at the glass walls until he became exhausted. Donut prayed. And behold, suddenly, the doorknob did turn. The apartment door did open. And Joe did appear. Danish peed in excitement. Donut crapped in fear. Joe was thin and pale, and he wore a rumpled brown suit. The badge hanging from his chest pocket read, Mailroom. There was a woman with him, too, a woman Danish and Donut had never seen before. She had thin hair and thick glasses, and she and Joe wrestled their way through the doorway as one, groping and feeling and rubbing each other as if each had somehow lost the keys in the other's pants pockets. Joe groaned and tore open her blouse. Danish and Donut pressed their noses to the glass. There better be apples in there, said Danish. Forgive me, Joe, for doubting you, prayed Donut. Joe lifted the woman into his arms. To hell with dinner, he whispered. She threw her head back and laughed, and as they headed down the hallway toward his bedroom, Joe switched the living room lights off with his elbow. Darkness. Donut looked at Danish. Danish looked at Donut. We have brought this upon ourselves, said Donut. Danish stood on his hind legs and flailed uselessly at the glass walls until he became exhausted. Donut prayed.
1: Shalom, Householder. His story, Waiting for Joe, is from his collection, Beware of God. His most recent book is Fe, a memoir. Well, our program was produced today by Elise Spiegel and myself. This American Life is delivered to public radio stations by PRX, the Public Radio Exchange. Thanks, as always, to our program's co-founder, Mr. Tori Malatia, who wanders into the studio while we're on the air. Hands full of snacks.
2: Oh, y'all are putting on a big show. 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
5: A doctor and an ecologist both find themselves asking the same question. Is there something in the wildfire smoke? It's a question that will bring them together and reveal to all of us a world we never saw before. Something in the Air tonight on Radiolab, coming up after the news.

are extremely powerful medicines, and we need to treat them with respect. I, you know, really feel like if you see these drugs as powerful ways to restore, you know, that childlike sense of wonder and vulnerability, in the 2 weeks after you do a psychedelic, you should

0: for half a century, and Mary Beard says they still have the power to shock. The great classicist will tell us how this history connects to our lives today. It all starts right now on the Sunday Magazine. Construction of a new oil pipeline from Alberta to British Columbia's west coast could begin as early as September of next year. Prime Minister Mark Carney and Premier Danielle Smith were all smiles as they made the announcement in Calgary, with Smith calling the deal, quote, a good day for Alberta and a good day for Canada. But not all of Canada's leaders agree. Our Sunday politics panel is here. Marika Walsh is a senior political reporter in the Globe and Mail's Ottawa Bureau. Felice Chin is Alberta Bureau Chief at The Hub. And Max Fawcett is lead columnist at Canada's National Observer. Good morning, everyone.
1: Good morning.
2: Hello.
0: Marika, let me begin with you. In addition to paving the way for a pipeline, this new agreement includes a plan to increase Alberta's industrial carbon price, though at a slower pace, slower rate than under the last federal government of Justin Trudeau. So what are your broad strokes on how this was all unveiled?
3: What is most fascinating, I think, about Friday's announcement is the fact that, politically speaking, the difference between Premier Smith and Prime Minister Mark Carney's commentary. Prime Minister Mark Carney was focusing on the carbon price, on the emissions reductions, talking about climate action and insisting he still has environmental credibility, whereas Premier Smith was all focused, all in on the pipeline. And that, I think, shows the divergence in the goals between each of them, in a sense, in getting this done. Of course, Mark Carney has also made it clear he wants a pipeline. He wants that economic diversity that ensures Canada has more economic security, as he says. But there is a different political base that they are speaking to, and we saw that very clearly on Friday.
0: Okay, so Max, to Marika's point, the Prime Minister and Alberta Premier made a joint announcement, and then they held their own news conference. So what do you make of the language and optics used by each one of them and what they each decided to focus on?
4: I'm reminded that for a guy who wasn't expected to be very good at politics, the Prime Minister is turning out to be a pretty skilled hand at it. You know, when the most ideologically rigid members of these two competing worldviews are angry with a decision, and, you know, the climate community is pretty upset with the Prime Minister, you know, the separatist community is pretty upset with the Premier, that's a good sign that you've split the middle of the political fairway, and that's where Liberal Prime Ministers tend to do their best work. You know, I'm sure the people who think we should shut in oil and gas production to address the climate crisis or think that any deal with Ottawa is a form of surrender are not happy. But those are not the people that the Prime Minister needs to be reaching. And frankly, they're probably not the people that the Premier of Alberta needs to be reaching either. You know, the calculus for Danielle Smith is a little more complicated here, since the only people that really seem to matter to her are the, you know, thousands of separatists controlling her party, not the millions of people in Alberta. How she sells this deal to them and how it interacts with their fervent desire for a referendum is a big question, because calling that referendum, and it seems like that's her only move left, would almost certainly scotch any new pipeline to the West Coast.
0: Felice, you're in Alberta. What's the read there? I know it'll be like diverse, but like, what's the general feeling after this announcement? And we've had a couple of days for it to sink in.
2: I think it's not that different from when the first announcement was made. I think the first announcement was extra significant because of how positive it was. And so it signaled to the industry that there's alignment between the two levels of government that historically have had lots of disagreement. The oil patch reaction is still one of cautious optimism, with a renewed focus now on opposition to the industrial carbon pricing and the timelines around pathways. What I will note, though, however, is the timeline we're looking at here. For all the talk around the 2040 industrial carbon tax, you know, ultimate headline price of $140 per ton, you know, the more immediate headline that jumps to me is the 2030 deadline for the floor pricing to come into effect. This is, I would argue, a more meaningful signal to the industry. It basically sets the status quo for the foreseeable future, at least in this political cycle. I mean, all of us remember Kyoto, Paris, all of these other targets that have been set in the past and how many of them have been missed. So who knows if this 2040 deadline is even real? What we do know, though, is that, you know, Carney and

0: I'm Pia Chattopadhyay, and you are listening to the Sunday Magazine on CBC Radio and streaming live on the CBC News app. You can also listen on demand via CBC Listen and wherever you get your podcasts. This May long weekend marks the gateway to summer. For many Canadians, it is prime time to get out of town or make plans to do so in the coming months. And if you are among those taking a trip, there is a good chance you are sticking close to home. Cross-border travel from Canada to the United States has been down for more than a year, and new data from Statistics Canada shows the number of people flying within our country was up 10% in March compared to the same month last year. So, if you are assembling your Canuck bucket list, we have just the guy to help you hit the road. Will Ferguson is a longtime novelist and travel writer, and he's collected several of his stories in a new book. It is called Meanwhile, Back in Nokomis, Tales from Canada and Elsewhere. Will, happy Victoria Day weekend, or happy May 24. We call it different things depending on where we live in our country. Anyway, happy long weekend to you.
1: Thank you, Pia. How are you?
0: I'm good. What do you call

0: Moses. That's where it got its name from. Denman is moist and wet and on the west coast in the temperate rainforest. Rosebud is in the canola fields and wheat on the edge of the Badlands. But like Denman Island, and even more so, Rosebud is an art center. It's a theater. There's a really thriving theater scene. It was essentially a ghost town. There's down to 8 people. The original town had been built, very cute little town, little shops, but the town had basically died. It was on the verge of becoming a ghost town when a summer theater program started there. And from that, they started doing summer classes, and now there's a college, and there's a year-round. I went to see The Sound of Music with my wife in Rosebud. It's a thriving theater town.
1: Great. Okay. So the spots that you highlighted, Quebec City isn't a small spot, but the Morin Center certainly is there. They're kind of lower key spots that you would not likely see in a travel guide. Why is it important to visit these sorts of places, not just the popular destinations, the big cities, or the places with major landmarks?
0: Well, I think that you get more out of these little corners and nooks, because we all know, I'll give you an example. I lived in Prince Edward Island. One of my first jobs, I was a teacher for several years in Japan. When I came back, I got a job working, selling Anne of Green Gables tours to Japanese tourists in Charlottetown. Prince Edward Island is very well known, of course, very iconic. Anne of Green Gables is well known. But I took a drive one day off the beaten path and I found the O'Leary Potato Museum. Are you sitting down, Pia? Are you sitting down? They have the world's largest potato outside. Well, I'm attracted to those little eccentric, quirky little corners. So if you go to Prince Edward Island and you go to Anne of Green Gables musical, take a little tootle down the road and go to the O'Leary Potato Museum. Hmm. So that's the kind of places that attract me. I think it's just more fun exploring. It's off the beaten path.
1: Yeah, weird and wonderful, a lot of places in our country. I hesitate to ask you this because I don't want to put any place in our country down, but I assume you can find love wherever you go, Will, but is there a place you never want to go back to in our country? Like you're like, I've been there, done that.
0: The place where I would not want to go back to, I think, would be the curling rink in Fort Vermilion, Alberta.
1: The curling rink.
0: Yeah, very specific place. I grew up in Fort Vermilion. It's a population of about 700 people. It's up near Wood Buffalo National Park.
1: Northern Alberta. Yeah.
0: Very north, yeah. It's kind of on the same latitude as Churchill, Manitoba, but in the forest. We're in the boreal forest, and there is a curling rink there. I don't know if it's still there. I haven't been back in years, but that's where I got my first kiss, in the curling rink, behind the curling rink, and it's also where I had my first heartbreak. She broke up for me with a boy with a longer, cooler 80s hair than I have. So I think I'm hoping there's a plaque there. This is the saddest curling rink in Canada because, yeah, I would not want to go back there. Too many. You don't want to stir up those memories.
1: Yeah, it's the memory that's the problem, Will, not the place. Yeah. Tell my Fort Vermilioners, is that what we call them? What do you call them?
0: Fort Vermilion Knights and the curling rink. No, don't go. It's off your bucket list.
1: Okay. You did write about a trip to someone's hometown. It's the book's title essay. Meanwhile, back in Nokomis, I know Nokomis because it's about 2 hours, just shy of 2 hours, from my hometown of Saskatoon. Why did you go to Nokomis?
0: Well, can I just say the odds of being interviewed by someone who knows Nokomis is incredibly high, Pia. Like, this is just remarkable. So it's a really roundabout way how I ended up there. But in the 60s and 70s, pop music was always about drugs, man. Puff the Magic Dragon, puff. It's a reefer, man. Like, there was always these hidden messages. But in the 80s, when I grew up, it was all satanic messages. Everything was about Satan. And there's a song called Meanwhile Back in Paris by a band that I loved called Streetheart. Mm-hmm. And Google takes the fun out of everything. Because I was telling my son this, and he took out his phone, and in a flurry of thumbs, he said, no, it's not, Dad. It's about a breakup with a girl when he broke up in Paris, when he shows me the page. I was like, well, it was way more fun when I thought it was the evil overlord Beelzebub. But then I thought, what happened to Street? And my son listened to it. He said, they're pretty good. I said, good. They sold out arenas. And their lead singer was a guy named Kenny Shields. And he had this beautiful, high, clear voice. He was up there with, you know, Journey. He had one of these iconic rock voices. And then I went down the rabbit hole. And I thought, well, what happened to Kenny Shields? I didn't realize he'd passed away. He'd passed away, and it says he was, on his wishes, he was returned to his hometown of Nokomis, Saskatchewan.
1: Huh.
0: And I thought, wow, this rock

0: clear light and the dry air of it. And Rosebud feels different on your skin than Denman does. So you've got to experience that.
1: Once you get to a place, and obviously a small town is going to be different than a big city, how do you like to get around? Like, what's your favorite mode of transportation once you get to a place?
0: I like self-directed walking tours. I like to get lost. I always try to get lost in a place at least once. I think that serves you well if you just kind of wander in deeper and deeper and deeper. I remember I was driving across, this is maybe a little off topic, Pia, but I was driving across Saskatchewan with my family. We're doing this long road trip up towards Athabasca.
1: Yeah.
0: And I saw a town, Bethune.
1: Yes, Bethune,
0: and I was
1: Saskatchewan.
0: Like, Bethune. I thought, oh my God. I thought Norman Bethune, like he, yeah. I'd been to his grave in China. My wife and I had been to his grave in China. He's this iconic doctor who introduced Western medicine into China. So I'd been to his grave. I knew he was from Gravenhurst, Ontario. I'm like, well, why would a town be named after Dorm? So we pulled into the town. The local museum was closed. I went to the cafe, and it's, you know, the prairies are, they're guarded, but they're friendly once you get past that. Like the Maritimes is very, very open and welcoming. The prairies are eventually, there's that initial moment when you walk in, you're like a gunfighter entering a saloon. There's always that
1: they look at
0: pause.
1: You a little suspiciously when you're an outsider in small towns on the prairies, but that goes away in about a hot second.
0: Very soon, yeah. As soon as you introduce yourself. So I think every cafe in the prairie should have that. You know those doors that the cowboys went through?
1: Yeah, the saloon doors.
0: Everyone should have those. Anyway, and I sat down. I said, I'm just driving through with my wife. We saw Bethune. And I asked, is there a statue to Dr. Bethune? They're like, nope, no statue. Is there a plaque or something? They're like, no, there probably should be. There's long kind of... And I just had a coffee and a piece of pie. And finally, the penny dropped. And I said... Is this town named after Dr. Bethune? They said, no, different Bethune. But, you know, I would never have had that experience if I hadn't veered off the highway. Because I was telling them, you know, I've been to Dr. Bethune's grave in China. They're like, oh, good for you. But yeah, Bethune, Saskatchewan, no connection to Dr.
1: Okay, Bethune. I'm going to clear something up for you in case you go to Saskatoon, my hometown.
0: Yes.
1: Downtown, there is a bust of Mahatma Gandhi, okay?
0: There's a Mahatma Gandhi. Do tell.
1: Yeah, there's a bust of Mahatma Gandhi. It was, I don't know the exact story, but it was given to the city and it sits on like one of the main streets in downtown Saskatoon. There's a Gordie Howe statue. There's a Raina Tishon statue also in downtown Saskatchewan. I just want to clear something up for you, Will, which is Mahatma Gandhi never went to Saskatoon.
0: He didn't? He wasn't born there? I do like that Gordie, you said they have Gordie Howe, Mahatma Gandhi. So the spokesperson of nonviolence versus one of the chippiest players that ever lived, like the elbows up Gordie
1: yes.
0: Howe. Talk about elbows up, Gordie Howe invented that. So to have them both in one place is quite yin-yang.
1: Yes, they aren't next to each other. I'm glad you mentioned elbows up though, because of course in Canada, we're having a moment of thinking about who we are as a people. We are a very diverse country, lots going on. But as you've traveled this country over the years, Will, what have you learned about our country and who we Canadians are as a people?
0: Well, this is the strange thing about Canada is it is very eclectic and very eccentric and very different. But there's a shared sense of civility. This is the one thing. If I had to pick something that goes across the board, the sense of civility. But you know, with everything that's going on in the States and the talk of Canada, you know, was it a 51st state? So I think more than ever, we have to know, I mean, it's one thing to be proud of who you are and to feel a sense of belonging. And I don't think Canada and the U.S. have ever been further apart. We used to think of ourselves as like Canada was the kid brother. Then we were like cousins. Now we're like distant in-law cousins by divorce. Like it's this, the divide between Canada and the U.S. has never been greater. But, and same with the urgency to get to know Canada better. Mm. Like if as a Canadian, you feel that you identify and you feel strongly about being Canadian, you owe it to yourself to get to know the country. And that comes right back to what you were talking about, Pia, which is travel and get to know the neighbors.
1: Our family road trip this year is to Alberta. We did parts of Alberta about a handful of years ago. We're going back. We love Alberta and we love driving through Alberta and seeing all the diversity of that province. I'm wondering what's on your bucket list. Are you going somewhere that's on your bucket list this summer in our country?
0: Well, for a long time, we went to, I know I said the next province, but if you go diagonally, you kind of can get to Yukon from Alberta.
1: Amazing.
0: Almost. I think you can. I think actually I really want to go back to Whitehorse, where my mom lived. I haven't been back to Whitehorse in years and years and years. My mom was up there. And I'm trying to convince my wife to do a road trip up to Dawson.
1: Oh, yeah.
0: It's a very lonely, long stretch of highway. We went to Dawson before, but it was so long ago.

0: didn't do a road trip. I just flew to Whitehorse and we flew to Dawson. But I've always wanted to do that trip.
1: Yeah. Take the bug spray, my friend. That road's going to be a lot of bugs along the way.
0: Oh, I have one of my early traumatic memories as a child. And growing up in northern Alberta, is my mom, I had to pee and I was like maybe four. I was little, jumping out of the car and swarms of mosquitoes and getting mosquito bites on my willy. And just like, how awful it was. Like they're just.

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3: From CBC News, The World This Hour, I'm Neil Herland. A growing Ebola outbreak in Central Africa has prompted the World Health Organization to declare a public health emergency. Almost 300 cases have been reported in the Democratic Republic of Congo and Uganda, with 88 deaths so far, and there's no vaccine for this strain of the virus, Alexander Silberman reports.
4: Outside an overwhelmed hospital in the eastern Congo city of Bunia, people watch with distress, wearing masks, as yet another severely ill patient with Ebola arrives by ambulance. Ebola has been spreading in the war-torn eastern part of the Democratic Republic of the Congo. The World Health Organization is calling the outbreak a public health emergency.
5: Today, I have released $500,000 to immediately support the response.
4: Dr. Tedros Adhanom Ghebreyesus, director of the WHO, says a high positive test rate signals the outbreak is likely larger than what is being reported. The DRC is conducting contact tracing in trying to get the virus under control, but civil war is making the response challenging.

Hi again, I'm Pia Chattopadhyay. Welcome back to an encore edition of the Sunday Magazine, featuring the stories we first brought you Sunday morning on CBC Radio Sirius XM 169, as well as on the CBC Listen app. Still to come, if you think the ancient worlds are just the stuffy stuff of academia, Mary Beard would like a word. She's likely the most famous classicist of our time, and she has this wondrous way of bringing that history to life. Mary will be here to share why the classics still matter and how they can connect to our modern times. But right now, let's return to my conversation with grain farmer Carl Stewart and cattle rancher Morgan Charlton. We're talking about the challenges facing farmers as war in the Middle East causes prices for fuel and fertilizer to rise. Hey, Carl, can I ask you, because

0: ground in their rural communities and on their small scale operations.
1: And Morgan, you're referring there to the Canadian cattle producers want the federal government to omit beef from a free trade agreement that it's pushing to sign with South American Mercosur. Just bringing that up because I think some people might not have heard about that just yet. Carl, what are you looking towards for the next 6 months? What would help you just briefly?
2: Well, you know, the conversation in Western Canadian agriculture is has historically been about, you know, producing more and more and more. And for me, I would rather the industry look back on itself and then provide more value. You know, how do we take our raw agricultural products and process them and innovate and create more additional value? So then when there are, you know, demand isn't necessarily going to stay as consistent as it has. It goes up and down. And then over time, if it does go down, if we've invested in our industry and innovated in them, you know, we can make our value-added products and then have more, capture more of that value when we're shipping those products abroad. That's one of the things that I would like to see going forward. Like I said, the discussion on most farms, you know, how do I grow another 5 bushels an acre? And then, but there's not a whole lot of talk in investing in innovation and value added in our industry here.
1: Carl, thank you very much for joining us. Morgan as well. Appreciate you both making time for us. Thank you.
2: Thanks for having me.
1: Carl Stewart is a grain farmer in Poplar Point, Manitoba. He's also a director of the Wheat Growers Association. And Morgan Charlton is a cattle rancher in Czar, Alberta. Stuart Smythe is an agricultural economist at the University of Saskatchewan. Stuart, good morning. Nice to talk to someone from my alma mater. How are you?
3: Yes, Pia, good to chat with you again.
1: You know, just listening to two Canadian food producers there, what sort of struck you overall?
3: Yeah, I think they did a fantastic job of capturing the, you know, the challenges that farmers right across the country are facing. I mean, they're, you know, they talked about in southern Alberta the lack of moisture, in southern Manitoba they talked about the abundance of moisture. It's actually snowing in Saskatoon this morning, so you know, farmers get stressed out by the fact that the weather's slowing them down. There's international trade and geopolitical issues that are causing them some concerns. And, you know, they're putting millions of dollars in the ground with, you know, next to no guarantee of what's going to come out the other end in September.
1: Let me ask you about one specific thing. This is the fertilizer issue, because with the Strait of Hormuz being effectively closed, we're hearing a lot about the rising cost of fertilizer. This country is the largest producer and exporter of potash in the world. We also produce nitrogen in Western Canada. So connect the dots for me. How does the closure in the Strait of Hormuz affect farmers here in Canada?
3: So fortunately, we do import some fertilizer, Pia. We get some out of the U.S. We also get some out of North Africa. A little bit comes out of the Russia-Belarus part of the world, but that comes through the Mediterranean. So any fertilizer that gets imported into Canada isn't going to be impacted by the closure of the Strait of Hormuz. But what that closure does is it pushes up the international price, or the global price for fertilizer, which then affects the, you know, the cost that farmers have to pay here. Carl mentioned in the interview, said that he bought all of his fertilizer back in February. And I've heard of other farmers saying, you know, they're trying to mitigate a risk situation such as this. Some of them are purchasing a good chunk of their fertilizer after harvest, so October, November. Some have said they purchase their fertilizer once they're done seeding in July.
1: And you heard them both talk about, for their specific parts of the industry, what they would like to see in terms of support policies from the federal government. What do you think in terms of policy supports could help people like Morgan and Carl run their businesses?
3: Yeah, I think they did an excellent job, and Carl's certainly right, saying that, you know, there's tremendous opportunity in certainly the prairies, but I think all over Canada, to increase the value-added component. When you look at the percentage of what we export, in especially in crop commodities, you know, 70 to, in some cases,

0: said, oh my goodness me, that case has got a piece of 4,000-year-old Egyptian bread in it. Mm. Wow, you know, now you're talking. Bread, 4,000 years old. I mean, I don't know how many people remember what museums were like in 1960, but they were not built for kids. I couldn't see. The cases are very high, and I couldn't see this bread. And I was a bit wriggly and quite a big five-year-old, and my mum tried to lift me up so that I could see it, but it really wasn't working. At that moment, a bloke walks past, and I remember thinking he was an old bloke. I suspect now he was pushing 40, probably. And he said, was I wanting to look at something in particular? And I said, yeah, that piece of bread. And he must have been a curator because he put his hand in his pocket, got some keys out, he opened the case, he lifted the piece of bread out of the case and held it in front of my nose. And that was a moment of complete amazement and wonderment, thanks to a curator who saw how important it was to open the case, to ask the kid what she was trying to see, and to help her, you know, to facilitate her understanding of the distant past.
1: Love that story. Love that story. In telling it, you introduce us non-ancient Greek speakers to a wonderful term. I don't know if I'm going to say it correctly, so help me out here. Thauma, it's T-H-A-U-M-A.
0: Yeah, I'd say it thauma, but, you know, actually, you're allowed to say it however you want.
1: Okay, what does it mean exactly?
0: Well, in ancient Greek, it's the word for amazement. You know, it is something which stops you in your tracks, and that can be anything from an eclipse or the pyramids, vast cosmic things, or it can be the surprise of what you find in the everyday. And what I was experiencing was, you know, the wonder of the ordinary. But it goes a bit beyond that, because it was also a quite key term in ancient philosophy, Plato and Aristotle, those guys, because they argued, and this I suppose was my experience, that thauma didn't just stop when you said wow. Thauma was really interesting and a really important kind of emotion to feel, because it kick-started intellectual inquiry. It kick-started you saying, well, how did that survive? And why have we got that? And why is it here? And, you know, Plato said that thauma was really the origin of philosophy. And I think it's not just that it's okay to feel amazed by very, very weird, odd or surprising things that have survived from deep antiquity, but actually it's really important that we keep that feeling of amazement. We allow ourselves to be amazed and to follow through and to wonder in both senses, I suppose, of the English word wonder. You know, I wonder at the bread and then I wondered how it got there.
1: I imagine, even though you've been a scholar of the ancient world for 50 years now, that you experience thauma on the regular.
0: I still get tingles. I get a tingle when I go to Pompeii and I read some of the ordinary people's graffiti written on the wall. It's terribly simple. Sometimes it's a bit smutty. Sometimes it's kind of a bit poignant. I mean, there's an extraordinary little bit of graffiti which just says, Atomitus got me pregnant. And you thought, oh my goodness, you know, you start to see that there's a whole story there about taking us into the lives of two people from 2,000 years ago. I do still feel excited. I mean, one of the most moving experiences I've had in the recent last 10 years or so is I went to Herculaneum, and because I was making a program about some of the things that had survived from this town, which is just next door to Pompeii, I was allowed actually to touch the surviving cradle of a baby who had been killed in the eruption of Vesuvius in

0: 79 CE. You know, I could do it very, very gingerly, and I think I was probably wearing gloves. And that feeling that I was there sort of rocking the cradle, that that mum or that nurse or that slave 2,000 years ago also rocked. And the kind of tragedy of the sense that that baby didn't make it. The cradle was actually found with a tiny skeleton in it. The baby died in the cradle. But I can still follow in the footsteps of those people for whom that was part of their everyday life. That to me, well, it stops me in my tracks still.
1: You mentioned Pompeii, and I want to go there with you. And you talked about smutty writings on the wall, because you take us into the bar of Salvius. Pompeii, of course, is, you know, this is the Roman city that was buried, remarkably well preserved after Mount Vesuvius erupted in 79 CE. What is so special to you about this everyday Roman pub?
0: Yeah, this is an absolutely standard pub. And I think anybody who now visits the city of Pompeii will instantly recognise it's got a kind of counter for takeaways along the street and then a back room where you can go and sit down and have an evening of it. They come in very standard forms, about 100 of them in Pompeii. But this one for me is really, really special because it's got a painting on its wall depicting, in a sense, a kind of mirror back to the bar customers of life in the bar. It's a kind of almost a cartoon strip. They're quite crude figures. They've got speech bubbles coming out of their heads. And you can see the kind of scenes that you'd expect to see there. And so you get a couple having a snog and the bloke is saying, oh, I'd much rather do this with you than with whoever. You've got a couple of blokes getting pretty impolite, really, with a serving woman about whose drink is what. And she's giving quite a good bit back. She's saying, look, if you don't claim these drinks, I'll just give them to someone else, mate. And all that's written there in the Latin, in the speech bubbles. But the best bit for me is that the last two scenes show a pair of guys beginning to have an argument about a board game. Anybody who's been to a British pub at closing time will instantly recognise this scene, because these guys are going at each other. They're being pretty filthily rude. There is the bar owner, the landlord. And what he's saying, as we see in his speech bubble, is what landlords have said for thousands of years. He's saying, look, guys, if you want to fight, you get outside. There we are, you know. I know what that feels like. Or I think I know what that
1: feels like. Yeah, we've all seen that that play out at a bar, British or otherwise.
0: Yeah.
1: Okay, so I think, Mary, that this all brings us to the subtitle of your latest book, which is The Shock of the Old. How then, in the classical world, which on one hand feels familiar, as you say, maybe for some people a bit boring, still shock?
0: There's two ways, I think, that really shakes up that sense of taking the ancient world for granted. One is the other side of that sense of familiarity that I've been talking about. Because, yes, you go to that bar in Pompeii and you think, I know this place, you know, I'm familiar with this. This is kind of encouraging because I think I could fit in here. And, of course, the other side of that familiarity, and it is surprising and shocking, is that, of course, we couldn't. That the classical world is absolutely gripping for me because it is both familiar, but it's also deeply weird and deeply alien. And I wouldn't be able to go to that bar and fit in. I wouldn't know what the roles were. I wouldn't know what women were supposed to do. I wouldn't know how much drink was too much. But even bigger senses of unfamiliarity is that those people who populate the bar and look like they're doing, and in part were doing, just the kind of things that we do, they had very different views of themselves, of their own identity, of what it was to be a person. And one of the things that got me very interested, and I hadn't really thought about it before, but it's stuck with me, is the sense that Most people in the ancient world

0: didn't know what they looked like. If you were very rich, you could have a mirror. But these are pieces of polished metal. They're not our modern glass mirrors. So the very rich would have the sort of idea that we would get of ourselves if we looked at ourselves in the back of a spoon, that kind of level of accuracy. Most people would have relied on catching a glimpse of their reflection in a pond or in a puddle. They would not have known what they looked like. I suddenly thought, look, most of us now use Zoom and other forms of digital communication with images all the time. And I spend a hell of a lot of the day looking at myself on a laptop screen. To me, I am the most familiar face in the world. Now, what would it be like to be a person who couldn't have recognised themselves? And it seems so simple, that. But if you start to follow that through, to think, well, what difference does it make if you don't quite know what you look like? You find yourself looking at this really surprising world, which is utterly different from ours. The past is that funny combination of familiar and different.
1: If you're just joining us, we're doing a little archaeology, going back to the world of ancient Greece and Rome with one of the leading classicists of our times. Mary Beard is my guest. Her new book is called Talking Classics. Okay, so Mary, we love traveling the road to ancient Greece and Rome with you and hearing why it's so important for our modern times. There's so many other ancient cultures, from Persia to China to indigenous cultures, that sometimes can be overshadowed by Greece and Rome. I mean, they're called the classics. And you point out, I find this so interesting, how the classics have been classist and exclusionary. So walk me through that.
0: Yeah, well, I think as a basic principle, I don't think that the classics offers stuff that you can only get from Greek and Roman culture. Anybody who'd done a little work in ancient Indian, ancient Chinese culture, to name just two, would say that it's, you know, it's dangerous to assume that what we call the classics, Greece and Rome, is on some kind of pedestal and is an admirable culture beyond any others. Now, for a start, not all of it is admirable. Try the slavery, try the misogyny. Admiring the ancient classical world is not a straightforward done deal. So I think that people like me, and I've spent my life studying the ancient Greeks and Romans, I think that we have a lot to get out of and a lot to be modest about when we look at other ancient cultures. I think that's fine. I'm not going to apologise. I happen to study ancient Greek, right, and ancient Roman culture. But I don't think that, therefore, that means they're the only shows in town. They are not the only shows in historical town. But broadly speaking, you can look right across the West, including transatlantically, and you can see that a knowledge of the ancient world became restricted to those who could afford to learn Latin. And I think that people in my position have to face up to that. You know, classics has not been used as a wonderful, inclusive, eye-opening subject for centuries. It's partly been used to keep people out. And it's also unavoidable to confront the fact that, you know, fascist dictators of the mid-20th century, Mussolini would be the best example probably, really invested in the classical tradition, particularly the tradition of the Roman Empire, to justify their own. And I think that anybody who spent their life studying classics has to look that in the eye. I think we shouldn't forget that classics over time has been the legitimating brand of liberal movements and sometimes revolutionary movements. I mean, the French Revolution, Karl Marx said the French Revolution was fought in Roman dress. The American Revolution was also fought pretty much in Roman dress. And modern liberation movements in, let's say, South Africa have also found in the traditions of the ancient world ways of understanding their own struggles, their own problems, their own aspirations. And there is a marvellous account given by Nelson Mandela himself

0: cell of he and the other prisoners on Robben Island when he was imprisoned there. What play did they put on? They put on Sophocles' 5th century tragedy, Antigone, about a woman who defies the oppression of the state to follow her own conscience. So I think we can get too bogged down in the illiberal traditions that have used the ancient world and forget about the liberal ones. Mm. And classics, in a sense, doesn't belong either to left or right. It's there as a language we speak, something to argue about, something to help us see ourselves differently through, rather than being just a brand logo for some either right-wing or left-wing politics.
1: I'm glad you brought up the South African example, because I want to ask you about that, because there's a story you tell, and you get into it by saying, you know, every year classics departments and universities around the world write to you. They're in danger of being closed, losing funding, being told they're unimportant. They ask you for your support. And you write about what you say to voice that support. And it has to do with apartheid in South Africa. So tell us that story.
0: Yeah. I mean, there are myriad reasons, I think, why you can support classics still being part of an educational curriculum. But one of the things that's really stood out for me, and it was crystallized at a conference I went to a few years ago, when classicists were talking about how classics had somehow been conscripted by oppressive regimes. A colleague of mine, who in fact herself was born in Zimbabwe, but had taught classics in South Africa at the mixed university of Witwatersrand, but during the apartheid regime. And she had listened very patiently to a lot of this lamentation. She said, look, when I look back at my experience of teaching in apartheid South Africa, what I remember most of all is having mixed classes, black students and white students. And I remember in our discussions of ancient slavery in those groups, I remember vividly that we could talk about and say things and have a freedom to argue about racism, slavery, exploitation, that we would not have had if we had been talking about modern day South Africa. And what she was saying, and to put it in, you know, slightly modern jargon, is that classics and talking about the ancient world, I mean, I think it's eye-opening for loads and loads of reasons. But one of the things it offers a safe space where we can talk about problems that we still face. And I mean safe, you know, because the Greeks and Romans are long gone. You can think anything you want about them. You're not going to get hurt because you think, let's say, Socrates, the free speech icon of ancient Athens, that you're allowed to say he wasn't perfect, or that they should not have put him to death as they did. It gives you a place, it gives you a terrain where you can not be scared to argue what you want.
1: I want to end our conversation by going back to a younger Mary Beard. You know, that five-year-old with the ancient Egyptian bread, and then your earlier days as a student and scholar of classics. You say the question that kept you going, a question that other older scholars told you was not the right question, was, what on earth was it like to be there in the ancient world? So at this point, Mary, half a century in, are you any closer to answering that question?
0: This is going to sound like a Greek philosophical answer to that question. You know? This is going back to the traditions of Socrates and what you don't know and how important it is to recognize what you don't know. I think that I realize much more clearly than I used to of how difficult it is and why it's difficult, but why it's also intriguing and exciting to try to reconstruct what the ancient world was like. We never reach the past. You know, it's as, in some ways, as distant as the surface of Mars, which no doubt we will reach one day. But what I think is so exciting is to explore how you might put

0: picture of that very, very foreign and also familiar world together, what you can use, how you can do it. And I think that I understand why my old teachers were a bit severe with me when I said that I thought that was a good question, because I think, and I see the point, I think that sometimes saying, I want to know what it was like to be there, that ends up with you just projecting yourself and your own world back to the past. You know, you're not really getting there. You're putting your own version of the past into the picture rather than the past itself. I see all that. Yeah, I see it's complicated. But I think that if anybody says to me now, you know, I studied the ancient world, but I'm not remotely interested in what it was like to be there, I think they missed a trick, honestly. You know, I see the philosophical difficulties, etc., etc. But you can't help but want to know.
1: Exactly. It is always such a pleasure to read your work and to hear from you, Mary Beard. Thank you so much once again. Appreciate you.
0: Thank you very much. Thank you. It's great to join you.
1: Mary Beard's latest book is called Talking Classics, The Shock of the Old.

0: and trying to right the ship. But I'm not going to lie, there's probably some people that have managed to pull the wool over our eyes collectively and gotten away with something.
1: Thanks very much for that, Wes. And Danielle, thanks for that question. We have a something that's come to us through social media. Pauline Barnes in Victoria,

0: We have a number of research ideas, theories about how it happens or what the malfunction is in the central nervous system. But if you look at somebody with fibromyalgia, you can't tell that there's anything wrong with them. They look fine. They fatigue early. They're sore all the time. If you touch them, they complain. And that's probably the category that you would refer to as primary pain that doesn't appear to have arisen from any other cause. Although if you put a bunch of pain specialists in a room, we'll talk for days about all the possible causes and so on and so forth. But from the outside, you know, it looks like it's just come out of nowhere. Secondary pain, on the other hand, can arise from a variety of conditions that may be well known. You know, when you look at the new classification for pain in one of the International Classification of Disease version 11, it describes, say, a patient with pain who has cancer. So that would be a cancer-related pain. And you can have pain from the cancer. You can have it from treatment for the cancer after surgery or with chemotherapy or radiotherapy that injures the nerves, for example. You can have secondary pain from arthritis. If you have rheumatoid arthritis, one of the characteristics is that you have painful joints. The new generation of treatments for arthritis has often reduced the joint damage that occurs. But you know, when I start, I mean, I've been doing this since 1987. When the first patients I used to see with rheumatoid arthritis had horribly destroyed joints. Now people with rheumatoid arthritis do much better because of the current treatments. Things like diabetes that injure nerves, you get a diabetic neuropathy, which basically is as if the nervous system, imagine all the squirrels in your attic chewing on the wiring that runs through the attic and it arcs out and shorts out. That's what happens with nerve injuries. There are a whole variety of other conditions where pain is associated with the condition.
1: Wow, thanks for that. This is an enormous amount of information boiled down for us. Thank you very much.
0: I could go on longer, but we have a limited tolerance for me, I know.
1: If you're just joining us and you're wondering who that voice was, that was Dr. Norman Buckley, who's with us for the rest of this hour. So we've got 45 minutes with him alongside Desmond Williams, who has lived with chronic pain for more than 30 years, is a pain advocate and a member of Pain Canada's National Advisory Committee. And we're taking your questions on chronic pain and how to find support. You may have very specific questions. Maybe there's somebody in your life who suffers from chronic pain and that support role is one that you have questions about. You can call us at 1-888-416-8333. Again, that's 1-888-416-8333. Before the show, we reached out to Andy McIntosh in Niagara Falls, and this is what he wanted to ask.
2: 2002, I had a workplace accident, and part of my injury was my neck. I had a herniated disc. Then in April of 2024, I was injured again at work, this time my lower spine. As a result, I'm now permanently disabled. I can only sit or stand for maybe 45 minutes. I can only walk maybe to the store and back. That's about it. The only treatment I'm getting at this point is chiropractic once a week. And aqua therapy twice a week, and we're trying to stabilize it. So far, it has not been stabilized. The only thing that was offered to me was epidural injections. They basically said that I was too old and it was too risky to do any surgery unless my condition worsened and I, you know, more or less became wheelchair bound. So, dealing with the pain, my biggest enemy is gravity. Just to give you an example, as soon as I get in a saltwater pool to exercise, because that's the only place I can exercise, my pain goes from a 9 down to a 3 as soon as I'm floating. So unless they're going to send me by spaceship out to the space station for a month or two to heal, gravity is my biggest enemy. So I haven't heard of any other chronic pain

0: treatment other than pills, and I can't take all the anti-inflammatory and those antidepressants and all those types of pills because I have a bad stomach from painkillers from my previous injury. So I'm curious what other types of therapies are out there.
1: It strikes me that there's more than one question what Andy has described there for us. But Norm, maybe we could start with his question about what other types of therapies might be out there for him.
2: Wow, that's tough. And actually, what Andy describes is sadly not that uncommon amongst people who have low back injuries or neck injuries. You know, it gets tied up in a lot of different things. What would I say about treatments? I mean, as he talked about it, he described a number of things. He described getting chiropractic therapy. He described exercising in saltwater pools for basically, as he said, you take away the piece of gravity, but you let the muscles function and you allow the muscles to build up their strength and endurance again. He talked about medications, you know, anti-inflammatories and things like that. And we will often use anti-inflammatories because we think that part of the injury is inflammation, and by reducing the inflammation, we'll reduce the pain associated with it. And he talked about antidepressants. When we use antidepressants, they can have two purposes. One thing is they may be being used for depression. Sometimes when you've had chronic pain for a long time and you get disheartened by, you know, the restrictions on your life and the pain, the discomfort, then we use the antidepressants to try to improve the mood. But also the neurohormones involved in mood, things like serotonin, noradrenaline, acetylcholine, they are also affected by these drugs. And those neurohormones are part of how we control pain ourselves. We have the internal capacity to control pain, and we can create things like endorphins, like, you know, narcotics that are created by your own body, and they're triggered by these neurohormones that are manipulated by the antidepressants. And then you have other things for nerve pains, for example, anticonvulsants. And so, you know, that's sometimes, you know, people say, well, you're going crazy, you're creating this pharmacologic nightmare, they're on 32 drugs. Each of the drugs has a reason in the context, but again, you have to tie it back to the patient and the patient's function. You know, he described a work-related injury. Work-related injuries have their own special problems. You know, because of the to and fro in getting recognized as having a real injury, and then getting the either compensation and support for your lost wages or having your treatment supported. And we have learned over the years that the best treatment is a combination not just of pharmacotherapy or interventions. He talked about getting epidural steroid injections, for example, but also counseling about how to reorganize your life to gradually get control of your life again and retrain yourself to be able to do more things that you want to. And also the social situation. How do you deal with your workplace? Can you go back to the same work? Do you have to seek different work? And so the situations are very complicated. And actually, the one Andy presents is really challenging for everyone.
1: Yeah, the limitations placed on his life: sit or stand for a maximum of 45 minutes, might be able to walk to the store and back, and that's about it. Those are his words. Yeah. I want to give you a chance to lean in just a moment.
2: Yeah, I'd be interested to hear what Desmond thinks about the approach there.
1: Norm, maybe before I do that, there was something that Andy said about painkillers causing problems with his stomach, making it very difficult for him to then take anti-inflammatory or antidepressants. Yeah. So this combination of medications causing damage.

0: and then making it impossible to take other medications. Is that something that you've seen before? Is there something that people need to be watching out for if they are medicating pain that's going on, as you've said, for more than 3 months, that they're dealing with something that looks chronic? How can they avoid causing damage that makes it impossible for them to access the medication they might need in the future?
1: Sure. That's, you know, he's described something that definitely happens. And, you know, we didn't really even get into the use of narcotics or opioid painkillers, for example. That's a, that also is an area where you may get some benefit, but they also have some downsides. But anti-inflammatories, for example, the big risk with anti-inflammatories is either injury to your stomach, you know, you get ulcers and so on, or injury to your kidneys over the long term. It's typically, both of those are reversible, but it may mean that, you know, that if you're going to take an anti-inflammatory, maybe you also have to take something to protect your stomach. And then you have to watch to make sure that that isn't inhibiting your ability to absorb other nutrients, problems like that. So,
0: it seems like a deep conversation is needed.
1: Any problem that goes on for a long time, all of these potential complications have more chance to appear. And it's hard. It's challenging.
0: It seems to me that there's an opportunity then at the beginning, if somebody has an injury and they're getting medical support, that there's an opportunity to ask not only what will this medication do for me, but what can it do over the course of a long period of time? And if you see yourself using something for longer periods, you need to go back to your practitioner and extend that conversation. Does that sound right?
1: Yep. It's interesting, the relationship between patients and their physicians has changed in many ways, say in the last 30 or 40 years. But one of the things that is emphasized now is having a risks and benefits discussion when you start medications, especially if they're going to be on for a while, to find out what the patient's tolerance for risk or benefit is in certain situations.
0: Thanks very much for that, Norm. Desmond, I'm going to come back to you. You heard Andy's story, and you heard Norm leaning in with that medical picture there. But you have taken a different journey with some of your management of chronic pain. I wanted you to have a chance to just talk at least about what you're observing and maybe about your own experience if you wanted to.
2: Yeah, of course. And one of the things that I do have experience with was that challenge of anti-inflammatories affecting my stomach. Because when I first started to address my pain in any capacity, before I went to the doctors, I was around 18 or 19. And I started just taking extra strength ibuprofen regularly. And the first medication that I did end up getting on from the doctor was naproxen. And this was around the time I was 18, 19, 20 years old, which oftentimes in those years of development, you might start drinking some alcohol from time to time.
0: Right.
2: And I really found that really exacerbated the stomach pain effects. And, you know, it's something that I would definitely want to warn younger people about who are managing pain on their own in those ways before maybe they've seen the doctor and they start taking ibuprofen and don't realize that it could affect your stomach that way. And, you know, you're socializing and going out and drinking and stuff. It really does affect your stomach. And for me, I wasn't able to eat spicy foods for several years once I stopped taking anti-inflammatories, which was sad for me because I enjoy that a lot. and so, you know, just wanted to address that point as well, because it is something that I have experienced. And it wasn't until a little bit later where I was offered something that could help protect my stomach. And so, yeah, definitely is a conversation that needs to be had early.
0: We're
2: going to
0: have
2: addressing.
0: We're going to have a moment to also talk. And Andy, if you happen to be listening as we're discussing your story, thank you for telling us about that. And Desmond, we should really make time in the next 30 minutes to talk about some of the alternative therapies and other ways that you've been living daily life for the management of pain. Before we jump into that, I want to just give folks the number at home, 1-888-416-8333. With your questions about coping with chronic pain and finding support, the voice you just heard.

0: options with their physicians. Things like the Power Over Pain portal, for example, which is available online, allows people to get information about specific conditions, but also sign up with support groups and even start to create a file to guide them through their relationships with physicians. And that exists for pediatrics and adults. But most healthcare professionals get precious little training about pain, let alone chronic pain, in their training programs. It's slowly getting better, but some years ago, it was, I think, less than 20 hours out of an entire medical school program that was devoted to understanding pain.
1: Wow.
0: Now those things have changed. The Association of Faculties of Medicine of Canada have created modules about pain and about addiction, because the opioid crisis drove the attention of the healthcare system towards pain.
1: Thanks very much for that, Norm. I want to come back to you for a second, Nikta. I know that you called in to ask questions for your friend who's navigating a really complex situation in a healthcare system that doesn't sound like it's meeting him in his needs. But in this conversation, we also wanted to talk about compassion fatigue, that people who experience chronic pain encounter. People dismissing their pain or negating it or making it smaller or getting tired of hearing about it. And it sounds to me like you're a really good friend, that you really want your friend to do well, that you've walked with them through this difficult time. Do you have any tips for anyone who's feeling fatigued by the person in their life who has a lot of chronic pain, but really still want to be a good support person? How do you keep going? How do you keep being there and in this moment advocating for someone who's having a really isolating experience?
2: Yeah, thank you for asking. My tip would be to help that person take some action. As fatigued as we may be, as the people who, you know, our friends or for our loved ones, for sure, we can get fatigued as well. But I try to remember that it's my friend who is actually incredibly fatigued by having to navigate the process. He gets to a point, we talked about depression and mood, he gets to a point where he just doesn't even want to send a follow-up email to a specialist. He doesn't have it in him to pick up the phone and call the office to follow up on an appointment. And so by me offering to take some of those tasks off his plate, I feel like I'm actually taking action in a way that is more than just being a, you know, compassionate ear. And honestly, I want to see change in the Canadian healthcare system. Watching my friend go through this has motivated me to take action, not only for him, but in bigger ways. And I'm trying to understand the healthcare landscape, because I do see that beyond just my friend, other family members and loved ones have been falling through the cracks. And it's not for any, you know, individual provider's fault. It's a system that's not optimized for collaborative and holistic patient care. So my recommendation is to hang in there for your friend and see if you can take some action to alleviate the work, because you'll feel lighter after you do it as well.
1: Nikta, what a good friend you are. Your friend is lucky to have you. And thanks for calling in and telling us a little bit about his story, but also your insights. Thanks.
2: Thank you so much. Thank you.
1: Desmond, I want to come to you because advocacy is a huge part of what you do in your own story around pain. Taking those steps, being active, and then being active on behalf of others has been part of what you do. Would you add anything to that about the continuing to keep going? How to advocate for people when the pain that they're carrying is so big that it's hindering them from reaching out for what they need or being able to engage with those services at all?
3: Yeah, you know, there's so many things to say about that. But, you know, something that was said about being an active participant, it really does make a difference when you can take ownership of some of the work of trying to feel better. Because, you know, sometimes it feels like when you're dealing with something that feels hopeless or you feel helpless, that you would like somebody to come save you, or somebody to give you the answer of what's going to fix you. But something Norm had mentioned earlier is that, you know, there's things like a diabetic neuropathic pain that you know is going going to go on for the rest of your

0: what I have, and it's kind of hard to get support for something that doesn't have a name.
1: I am so sorry that you're feeling that dismissed. Thank you very much for calling in. I realize I've actually said your name incorrectly at the beginning. I said it the French way, and your name is actually Genevieve. Is that right?
0: Okay.
1: Genevieve Batista.
0: Yes.
1: Okay. So
0: yeah.
1: Genevieve, I was just chatting there with Natasha. We have a kind of roundtable moment by accident here, but Natasha shares a lot of your experience. Natasha, as you're listening to Genevieve, I'm guessing that the frustration that she's expressing, that sense of being dismissed, being a young person and not having that pain seen, I'm guessing in your work with Take a Pain Check, you see that as well.
2: Yes. First, thank you so much for sharing your story. And I'm so sorry that you had to face that. I have talked to so many young people through my podcast, Take a Pain Check, as well as my organization, and a lot of them feel the exact same way as you. A lot of them oftentimes had one diagnosis, and then the diagnosis was taken away, and then it was fibromyalgia or just, you know, an injury or fracture. And it's been really hard for a lot of young people like us to navigate things like that. I think the biggest thing, especially for, you know, when you don't have a diagnosis, it makes it hard because you can't always get accommodations because they always need the specific diagnosis that you have. And then it just makes it very difficult because a lot of people just need the label to make it, you know, seem real. And that's really hard. And I can definitely, you know, empathize with you. And I'm just hoping things get better for you. And I think something that you did mention was, you know, trying to adapt and use strategies. And a big thing that I've done, especially for pain, is using those adaptive techniques and tools like lifestyle adaptations to help me like day by day. And I know it's not the same because I do live with arthritis and I have that diagnosis. But I think a big part of living with pain is like learning how to adapt and, you know, make your life better. And trying different tools, like whether that's going to an allied healthcare professional, finding support. I think there's so many different ways to really try your best and then constantly advocating for yourself. You need to find another doctor, you need to go find another doctor, and you know, you need to try your best till you're able to get some answers.
1: I want to let Desmond come in here as well, because advocacy is such a big part of what he does. As you're listening to Genevieve's story, Desmond, what are you thinking? Especially, I imagine what's resonating with you is that moment where she says she kind of wants to give up. She's just sort of had it.
3: Yeah, I have definitely been there on numerous occasions, you know, get there and recover and get there and recover. And, you know, I feel like it's one of those things where just calling in right now is a big step, because it's something, you know, you're looking for resources, looking for help. I find some of my best resources when I'm in a place of desperation and I kind of go out of my regular circle of searches. And I have found myself in many places that would be considered esoteric pain management places, but also, you know, as real places to go right now, there are so many peer support things that could be very helpful, because even though it often feels like we're the only ones dealing with these things, there are so many people within the healthcare system that are struggling with similar, maybe not the exact same, but similar things. And so places like Pain BC, I'm not sure what province you're in, but through Pain BC, Pain Canada, and Chronic Pain Network, Canadian Pain Society, and other places online where there are lots of peer support groups, and specifically for youth and women and any other kind of demographic that you may fit into. And I find that being able to share your story with others who are dealing with similar things can be so helpful, and not only just feeling like you're sharing the load as opposed to carrying it all on your own. But, you know, those of us who have been in these spaces maybe a little bit longer or have found things that worked for us outside of the traditional healthcare system, there's so many ideas, so many suggestions. Natasha has already offered a number of them. And it really does take, you know, stepping out of your comfort zone sometimes, but some people would consider that

0: the what's called a healthy risk in reaching out or sharing your story or being honest with somebody about how you're actually feeling so that you can have your needs met.
1: What wonderful advice, Natasha and Desmond. Thank you. Genevieve, I really wish you luck. Thank you for calling in, for sharing some of your story. I really hope you won't give up. You sound so articulate, and being able to identify things like medical misogyny is something that happens for a lot of the people who call into this show much, much later in life. So you're already well ahead in terms of your knowledge about what is happening in the description of your experience. I hope that you'll check out some of Desmond and Natasha's work. We're going to mention it again at the end of the show, where what both of them are doing in their spaces for people suffering from chronic pain. But thank you for calling in spite of everything that's going on with you and being willing to chat with us.
2: Thank you so much for airing this segment. I think it's incredibly important to talk about the things that aren't always seen.
1: Thanks, Genevieve. If you're just joining us, this is a conversation about chronic pain. We have about 10 minutes left. Natasha, I want to come back to you very briefly. So you're, in addition to your own personal experience, we talked a little bit about how you launched Take a Pain Check in 2021. You're 23 years old now. You launched that when you were 18. You're already the founder of a nonprofit. I mean, when I just sort of think about an experience of pain from childhood and then a willingness to become an advocate, that is just already such a huge journey. What's next for you?
3: Yes, thank you for mentioning that. I think

0: pressing record, or you can always do it the old school way and write us an email, as some of you did for the rat episode. So let's get started. I've picked out a couple of rat questions to address up the top. Neil, could I get you to read this first one?
1: Sure. So, hi, I just wanted to make a comment on this episode. Rats do not carry the plague. Fleas do. And fleas are on most furry mammals. Also, there is no mention of rat poison killing our beloved pets, let alone just wildlife. I am a huge animal lover and work in animal hospitals for over 20 years. We see pets that have eaten the poison alone, and dogs and cats eat mice and rats. And obviously ones who have had poison are easier to catch. They die very quickly, and it's a terrible death. Maria.
0: So thank you for sending us your thoughts, Maria. First of all, yes, pets do die horrible deaths from eating rat poison, either by eating the rats that have consumed the rat poison by a secondary toxicity, or straight up eating the poison itself, because often it can be an attractive flavour for dogs and cats as well as rats. So unfortunately, there aren't really good statistics on how many pets die from rat poison, so it is kind of hard to get a grip on the scale of the impact it's having. But I did find that the American Society for the Prevention of Cruelty to Animals lists rodenticide as one of the top 10 pet toxins of 2025. So I think we can, you know, assume that they eat it fairly often.
1: Yeah, and there's also reports of kids eating it, you know, in creches sometimes, and there have been deaths even. So, putting out rat poison, not necessarily a good idea.
0: Huge risk, yeah. So, yes, while it is certainly a problem among pets and sometimes also among humans, it does have to be said that the research shows it is a much bigger problem among wildlife. This stuff is killing a lot of birds, like raptors and owls, as well as wolves, foxes, skunks, and coyotes. So I had a bit of a research and I found just a couple of study examples. One was a study that found that 83% of raptors sent to wildlife recovery centres in Portugal between 2017 and 2024, 83% of these raptors had at least one type of rat poison in their liver. Another study from 2024 surveyed 365 coyote carcasses in Southern California and found that 98.1% of urban coyotes had been exposed to at least one type of rat poison.
1: That's crazy.
0: Almost 100%.
1: It's all over the place then.
0: Yeah, exactly. So yeah, I think it's sort of difficult to really wrap our heads around just how serious this problem is, because there are also probably a lot of wild animals that die that go unnoticed and unrecorded.
1: I think it's also really important just to point out here that, you know, we as humans, we think we're solving a problem by putting out, you know, rat poison. But in the end, it's actually got all these ripple effects. We don't necessarily see them. And we're causing major issues, ecologically. And we're probably, most people are unaware of that. They're thinking, well, we're just dealing with the rats.
0: Yeah.
1: But we're not.
0: Yeah, exactly. So the EU and the US have been trying to regulate this. In the US, these poisons are regulated by the EPA. It's not quite as strict as Europe, but scientists have been pressuring government agencies to better regulate it. And in 2023, they brought in new restrictions. In California, they've tightened the rules. And it's an ongoing battle for conservation scientists to try and ramp down the use of rodenticides, because they're having these devastating ripple effects.
1: But isn't it also a losing battle? Because, I mean, rats, they're just, you know, the populations, they can grow really fast. And I mean, that's why we have these infestations in cities, right? It's like, I mean, would it even solve the problem if we went all out with the poison?
0: Yeah, well, it doesn't seem to. And, you know, if we go back to episode one, Bobby, he's been studying this for decades and he's a huge advocate for prevention over poison. How are these rodents being attracted to the space? And yeah, making a home in which they can breed profusely. Okay, so now to the fact check that Maria brought up. Rats do not carry the plague. Fleas do. Or do they? Neil, what do you say?
1: Well, yeah, I mean, to be honest, initially I also always thought that it was, you know, the fleas on the rats that were transmitting the plague to humans, because they ended up biting the humans. So that also was my understanding just from, you know, what I'd read about the Black Death in Europe. But
0: yes. So what I said in the

0: original episode was that rats can carry the plague, among other diseases, which remains true. They can become infected with Yersinia pestis. Should have practiced that.
1: I can't help you there, I'm sorry.
0: They can become infected with and carry Yersinia pestis. That is the bacterium that causes the plague. They carry this without becoming sick. So they're like reservoirs of this disease. And so when fleas bite infected rats, they pick up and carry the disease. But more recent research has actually suggested that rats and their fleas might not have played as big a role in spreading the plague as we traditionally thought at all. Mm. So various peer-reviewed scientific research published in 2013, 2018, 2022 has concluded that it's more likely the plague was spread between humans by human fleas and body lice, because there are human fleas and there are rat fleas. Fleas that like to bite rats, fleas that like to bite humans. And the researchers found that the sharp, short-lived spike in deaths that defined the plagues, that kind of best fit with the human parasite model, because the rat flea-driven plague, they hypothesize, would have resulted in fewer deaths spanning over a longer period of time.
1: Mm-hmm. Now, you see, I didn't even know that there were two different types of fleas.
0: Yeah.
1: That one were with the rats, one with the humans. So I think it almost cries for an episode on fleas. let me just try and get this straight then. So that means they were all carrying the plague, but the rats also died of plague. They had their own fleas who transmitted it among the rats.
0: Mm-hmm.
1: And they were kind of separate from the humans who also had the plague and their fleas. And the fleas were transmitting the plague from humans to humans.
0: Yes.
1: Okay.
0: I think it must have jumped over at some point, right?
1: Okay. Interesting. Okay. Wow. So the bottom line is we all instinctively blamed the rats. Mm-hmm. It was the rats, right?
0: Yeah, and Bobby also said something interesting when I interviewed him about the animosity between humans and rats. And he said that he thinks it goes all the way back to the cave times when rats figured out that living alongside humans was their best bet at survival, because there was warmth, shelter, and food being stored or either, you know, discarded.
1: Mm-hmm.
0: And so it was like this competitive kind of dynamic between humans and rats. And he said that ever since then, we've kind of been like, anti-rat, get away from us.
1: Mm.
0: Stop stealing our stuff.
1: Yeah. You kind of also start hating stuff because it might have similar behavior patterns to yourself, right? So it's almost like we're not just competing. It's like we see ourselves in the rats.
0: Yeah. No, definitely. I think that's a good point. And I think that will come up again later, actually, in the episode. And we've got some more questions coming up after this short break.
2: 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Our correspondents were there when the Berlin Wall fell, when the Balkans Wars broke out, and when Britain voted to leave the European Union. Now the continent is changing again, and we're rising to the challenge, bringing you a combination of expert analysis and on-the-ground reporting. 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
0: Now to the second comment slash question about rats, Neil.
1: I get to read this one again. Okay. This one is from Ray in Australia. I've just been listening on ABC Radio to your Living Planet show on rats in urban environments. It made me think that, however odious the comparison, there seems to be some similarities between rats and humans. We humans like living in large groups, like cities, and growing our numbers uncontrollably. We also leave volumes of waste wherever we go, even to the moon and Mars. Could you consider a program on what should be a suitable number of humans to inhabit our planet and how to attain that, short of wars and eugenics?
0: Mm. Well, we'll start with the first bit. Humans are kind of like rats.
1: Yeah.
0: Were you thinking that while you were listening?
1: Well, no. I mean, to be honest, my first reaction that, you know, this is... It is a bit of a tricky question, tricky terrain for a number of reasons. First of all, and of course our listener, I don't think Ray meant to make this comparison. I know, you know, I believe the question's perfectly innocent and just, you know, a thought experiment. But since, you know, we're DW and Germany's international broadcaster, I think it's really important to note that any reference to limiting or controlling human population, you know, it does have a certain ring to it in Germany. And it kind of sets alarm bells off because of Germany's

0: past. So I think it's really worth noting here that the Nazis, they not only wanted to exterminate all the Jews, but also dehumanize them. To justify the Holocaust, they frequently compared them to vermin, including rats. Mm-hmm. So they put them on the same level as rats. So any reference to population control selection or, you know, limiting population numbers, just the general thought experiment is something that I think really should put into context here,
1: Yes, no, we have to make that really clear, and that's a really good point. And we'll get to the sort of the specific climate angle that I think Ray is referring to a little bit later. Sort of, I was thinking as I was researching, like, yeah, humans are kind of like rats, not in a way that like they're yucky and they just breed uncontrollably without care for their environment, but more just like rats, just like us, they're just trying their best to survive. And they do really well in urban environments. And yeah, maybe this was also prompted by one of the conversations that I had with a researcher that I interviewed for this episode, whose voice we couldn't fit in the end. He said this very thing as well. Let's hear from him.
2: The more I look at the rats, the more I think that they're a little bit like humans.
1: So that researcher is Tomas Aivola. He's a biologist from Finland who works at the University of Leiden in the Netherlands.
2: I started my research with parasites, then moved into rats, and now interested in kind of like all kinds of biodiversity that is nearby to humans. But biodiversity that people don't really like that much, that we're calling kind of like unloved others.
0: Mm, that's a good turn of phrase, unloved others.
1: So why does Tomas think that rats and humans are similar the more he studies rats?
2: Rats are very good at using the urban space. And the answer for humans always is why we are so successful is because we always accommodate the environment. And it's the same with the rats. They seem to be very good at kind of like adapting to the whatever environment there is and the social flexibility of their systems, for example.
1: Yeah, and the success of the human species is certainly debatable, given the circumstances we find ourselves in. But we'll leave that to one side for now. So, Neil, you might be asking yourself, Helsinki, what are we doing here?
0: I was, from the outset, when we were talking about this episode, Helsinki came up quite early, and there was like a special project there that you were briefing me on, and I was like thinking, Helsinki, I never associated Helsinki with rats. You know, I just get this image of a cold place, possibly a lot of snow, but rats, no.
1: Yeah.
0: So what's the story there?
1: Well, I came across this really interesting sounding research project called the Helsinki Urban Rat Project. And this is something that Tomas, who we just heard from, actually founded. This project started out as a disease ecology project. So the researchers wanted to track rat numbers and look at the kind of nasty diseases that rats are carrying. But then Tomas and his team just kept discovering that rats touch on so many different aspects of our lives in so many different ways. So the project expanded to cover culture, history, politics.
0: But I mean, if you were, you know, just comparing Helsinki to New York, I mean, what is the difference there? I would assume there are more rats in New York than in Helsinki.
1: Way more. Way more rats, yes. That's something that Tomas said, actually. He said a lot of what we know about urban rats and their behavior comes from New York because it's such a great place to study rats because there are so many of them. But he said they have far fewer rats and they don't have these sort of big gangs of rats that are quite common in New York that are very territorial around the trash zones.
0: The rat gangs of New York.
1: I don't know if it's a term in the literature, but from what I heard, yeah, checks out. And he said they actually had to kind of go looking for rats in Helsinki, which was a little bit annoying because, you know, they wanted a good sample size for their studies and stuff.
0: Yeah.
1: But they did do this one interesting research project in urban allotment gardens in Helsinki, which in Germany are called
0: Schrebergarten, singular Schrebergärten, plural. Yeah, Schrebergarten is something, I don't know, just perhaps for context, because I grew up in Germany, so I was aware of these places. I never really went to them, but you would always see these allotments on the outside of town, usually run by OAPs or retirees. You know, I'm going into really a lot of stereotypes here right now, right? But, but they would, you know, you'd see them in their shorts with sandals and white socks, and they'd be tending their immaculate gardens,

0: super fencing, padlocks on everything, but it was all boxed in right next to one another, right? So it was like a community of these gardens, but they were very territorial and everything was really spick and span. Mm. So, I mean, personally, I'm not sure I would want to be a rat in that environment because I'm sure they would be after the rats very fast.
1: Well, that is what happened, actually. They went to these urban allotment gardens to study conflicts between animals and humans, and they quickly found out that there was conflict happening between humans and rats, mostly coming from the human side. And basically, there was some construction happening nearby that had disrupted rat burrows where they lived, and so they moved to the allotment gardens because they wanted shelter. Mm. And then they were like, oh, it's quite nice here, you know. There's produce and seeds and some leftover food from the humans. But the humans really didn't want them there. And they actually invited Thomas to give a talk on rat disease ecology. And they kind of learned through this talk that they didn't need to be as scared of the rats and that they could actually implement some practical strategies to try and dissuade the rats from making a home in their gardens.
2: It was a really interesting story. So kind of like they had a rat problem, or some of the people in there had a rat problem in the allotment garden. It was connected to this kind of like urban forest, so they didn't want to use any rodenticides there. And then they asked for pest management company to come in. The pest management company did their half a year of control, caught 10 rats. And the bill was like €2,500. But in the end, kind of like the situation just mellowed out. There weren't many rats to begin with, and people learned to how to kind of like deal with those rats. So not leave the food there for rats to be available.
1: So not leaving food there, but also they did some things like surrounding the foundations of their cottages with wire mesh. So that limits the nesting opportunities for rats. Mm. They also used closed compost bins to reduce the food supply. And some of them tried a couple of other things like sprinkling cat litter as a repellent, or, you know, destroying small branches that could be used for nesting and things like that. So none of these methods involved poison, but they seem to be effective. Mm-hmm. And they also seem to just kind of come to a place where they accepted that they were literally out in nature, gardening, negotiating with wildlife, and doing so, you might encounter some rats.
0: Mm-hmm. I mean, that also, I mean, that's where this all gets a bit philosophical, I find, as well, that the question of coexistence, right? I mean, why should we be the ones who decide, you know, who's allowed to live where? The rats were probably there, I don't know, evolutionary, perhaps even longer than humans, but they've been there for a while, right? And they're in our space. We need to learn to live together, right? I mean, at least that would be my sort of common sense approach. I don't know, maybe your friend from the episode feels different about this. If your cellar's infested, you might have a different approach and feel like you just want to get rid of them. But I mean, I find it interesting to find an approach that is manageable without being cruel, without having these knock-on effects.
1: I think it's an ongoing negotiation, honestly. Like, as we say, they live here as well. I mean, this is something that we've been dealing with for hundreds of years. Like, to some extent, yeah, we have to accept that they're out there and we'll encounter them. Mm. But anyway, so we also do have to come back to this listener question from Ray. He did actually ask a question in his email. He asked about the ideal number of humans to inhabit the planet.
0: Yeah, and presumably he means the ideal number for a healthy environment and climate.
1: Yes. So we're not going to get into this too deeply, but I did just want to mention a couple of things that are important to keep in mind when it comes to discussions about population growth and climate and environmental impact. Because it is actually quite a common misconception that reducing the human population will help solve the climate crisis, will help address climate change. So researchers at a research organization called Our World in Data, that's a non-profit research hub at Oxford University in the UK, they've done some good analysis on this, especially one data scientist, Hannah Ritchie. And there are just a couple of important points to make. So the first one is that if we want to avoid as much future catastrophic climate change as possible, we are looking at reducing emissions very dramatically in the next 15 to 20 years. Not a huge amount of time. And a shift in population big enough to matter to actually reduce emissions is not going to happen in that time frame. Demographic shifts take many, many decades to have meaningful

0: providers, because then that's yeah, that's where I tend to look over my shoulder.
1: Spiders?
0: Yeah.
1: Okay. Well, you can do that episode.
0: Definitely not. That would be confrontation therapy for me. Gosh.
1: Thank you so much for listening and for getting in touch with us. A reminder that you can always leave us voice messages by going to dw.com/livingplanet and just pressing record. Or you can, of course, always write us an email. We read every single email and we love hearing from you. I'm Charlie Shield.
0: I'm Neil King. And our sound engineer was Jürgen Kuhn.
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3: The spectacular central hall of the Natural History Museum in South Kensington in London. 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
4: This building is full of natural wonders.
3: We didn't bump into the world-famous naturalist David Attenborough. 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
4: Since its opening in 1881, the museum's collections have grown to around 80 million specimens. Each of them enables us to understand the natural world, the way it began, how it developed, and what its future may be.
3: Over 7 million people visit from all over the world every year.
4: Above your head in the vast arched ceiling, elegant paintings in red, gold and green depict a wide variety of plants from across the globe. As you look around, you will see that the building is enlivened by sculptures of all kinds of animal, some living, some prehistoric. From imposing feline gargoyles on the roof to mischievous monkeys clambering up the pillars.
3: But there's another part of the museum, a separate building that the public doesn't see. It's just as important. It's the Natural History Museum store, hidden to protect the collection.
5: This is a research collection. It is unique in its form and its function. It's a resource for the entire global scientific community.
3: There's nothing to identify this industrial building on a quiet side street. You could walk straight past and never guess. But step through an unmarked door and then an airlock, and you're met by a truly astonishing sight. A vast space, absolutely full of all creatures, great and small.
5: One of the big misconceptions I think that people have about museum collections in storage is that they're just things waiting to go on display. You know, those poor museums don't have space for that stuff in the galleries. It's not about that. The collections behind the scenes, in inverted commas, are here for research. That's what they're all about.
3: Principal curator of mammals, Richard Sabin, is part of a team preparing to move one of the greatest scientific collections ever assembled. Tens of millions of specimens, some microscopic, others bigger than buses, fragile, precious, even extinct examples from every corner of the globe. Some are millions of years old. They'll be going to a new state-of-the-art store and research centre near Reading, a town outside London.
5: This is something that you can only do with research collections like this once, possibly, if you're crazy, twice in a lifetime. This facility is old, it's crumbling, it's deteriorating, and it's not suitable, it's not fit for purpose.
3: I'm Stephen Coates, and for the documentary from the BBC World Service, we've been to visit the store as preparations get underway.
6: Here we go. My name's Jeff Stryker. I'm an evolutionary biologist. I look after the museum's very large collection of amphibian and reptile specimens. So these are animals like frogs and snakes, toads, lizards, crocodilians. We've got shelves with hundreds of specimens. So we've got the storks there, and on our other side, we have some very colorful tropical birds.
3: They're amazingly lifelike. Some of them even seem to be looking back

0: spiky hairs, which can make them quite challenging to fit together into a rectangular box. So I've been trying to find a creative way to fit them in. So we line the box so that the specimens are on a padded surface for the move. Lock them in place with small pieces of foam that hold them firmly so that when they are on the move, they aren't able to shake about and break.
1: So we're coming around a corner here and moving into a part of

0: has ended.
1: That's the voice of Kwame Nkrumah, Prime Minister of a newly independent Ghana.
0: Ghana, your beloved country is free forever.
1: For more than 500 years, the coastal land had been exploited by European traders. It was the horror-filled center of the transatlantic slave trade. Then it was claimed as a colony of the British Empire, known as the Gold Coast. But on this day, March 6, 1957, the day of Kwame Nkrumah's speech, a new era dawned.
0: From now on today, we must change our attitudes, our minds. We must realize that from now on, we are no more a colonial, but a free and independent people.
1: Welcome to Ideas. I'm Nahla Ayed. African freedom is the theme of a new book by journalist and professor Howard W. French. It's the second in his purposeful trilogy.
2: I set out on this project with the mission of trying to reinsert Africa in the narrative of world history, at the center, close to the center, at a place of power and importance and influence in the main currents of world history. And that's what my previous book, Born in Blackness, was about.
1: That first book looked at how, from the 16th century, trade achieved through the enslavement of African people built Western prosperity.
2: But that book ends in 1945, until the Second World War. And so having a notion of doing a trilogy, that naturally set me up to begin wondering what's the best place to pick up in 1945.
1: The Second Emancipation tells African history with one politician and activist at its narrative heart.
2: Kwame Nkrumah was the catalyst for the wave of independences that swept sub-Saharan Africa beginning in 1957 and which ran through the 1960s.
0: This mid-20th century is Africa's.
1: This was the height of Pan-Africanism, a global movement aiming to reconnect Africans with the diaspora in the name of both a unified Africa and Black power. Kwame Nkrumah was its leader and primary advocate. Howard French tells the story of Nkrumah's remarkable early life a bit later in his talk, recorded in February 2026 at the University of Toronto. But he begins with some lesser-known figures whose thinking laid the foundation for what the 20th century Pan-African movement would become.
2: This book is not really a straight-up biography of Kwame Nkrumah in a conventional sense. Nkrumah is a through line to a much bigger history told in this book, and Nkrumah never disappears, but there's always a lot of other stuff going on. One of them is, it is a global history of Pan-Africanism as an idea. When I began to read about Pan-Africanism, I began to discover, for me, a truly unknown depth of history of this ideal. And I was surprised to learn that Pan-Africanism, in the first mention that I was able to uncover of it, begins really in the 1700s. I'm talking about an articulation of something that is explicitly Pan-Africanist. And it emanates from an abolitionist, a Black abolitionist, born in Boston, David Walker, who emerges in the Episcopal Church in Boston, works in Philadelphia as well, and begins to develop an ideology which effectively says that until all Africans and people of African descent are free and united, no Africans and no people of African descent will be free. There's no purer articulation of Pan-Africanism that I've found since then. So one strain of this book is a development of this deep history. And the path will eventually lead us to Kwame Nkrumah, but only by a number of other byways. And the byways include Martin Delaney, who is born in North Carolina as a free Black man, strangely born in North Carolina in the pre-Civil War era, who manages to make his way out of the South into the North, into a non-slave state, and takes on incredible purpose.

personal risk to venture back into the South to research the conditions of enslavement of his brethren and sistren in the southern United States in the pre-Civil War era. Martin Delaney then goes to Africa. I mean, this, I have to ask you to forgive the child in me. A story like this just struck me as so powerful that a Black man in the middle of the 19th century could have conducted what amounted to a sociological study of slavery in the southern United States while slavery was a thing, and then having made his way across the Atlantic to West Africa to try to understand the cultures from which African Americans and other people in the African diaspora in the Western Hemisphere had derived. Martin Delaney also articulates a very concise and coherent vision of Pan-Africanism. Martin Delaney is followed up by a man named James Horton, who was from Sierra Leone. He was of Nigerian ancestry, who had made his way to England, actually to Scotland for study, and had done tremendously well in school in Scotland and had returned to West Africa with an idea that West Africans needed to unite across colonial frontiers, across colonial boundaries, across colonial languages, that only by uniting with West Africans, and then ultimately through that project, Africans much more broadly begin to liberate themselves, to emancipate themselves from their condition of subjugation at the hands of European imperialism. There's another name, Edward Wilmot Blyden. Similar era as Horton, similar ideas. Both of these men articulate notions about beginning with educational institutions, building a university system that can cover the entirety of West Africa, that can draw on students across linguistic lines, that can overcome colonial frontiers, and that can begin this project of uniting Africans. This was extraordinary to me because, as with so much you're going to hear me talk about today, you can grow up as being, conventionally speaking, a well-educated person and never hear any of this. You can grow up being a conventionally well-educated person and never know, in fact, that Africans have history. You can grow up being a conventionally well-educated person and not even be able to imagine any of this. Here are Africans who have finally articulated a vast project aimed at stitching themselves together politically and economically through educational and legal institutions and frameworks with a mind to freeing themselves from external domination. So what does global history of Africa mean? First of all, it means, picking up on the arguments that I made in Born in Blackness, that Africa had been, at least since the 16th century, at the center of the global economy in numerous ways. We are taught or encouraged or led to believe that Africa sits at the margin of the global economy. They will throw statistics at you like GDP and things like that to demonstrate that Africa doesn't really contribute or weigh very much in the balance. But if you understand things in a more holistic way, beginning in the 16th century, beginning with the transatlantic slave trade, beginning with the transformational experience of plantation agriculture and of chattel slavery in the Western Hemisphere and in the Caribbean especially, you quickly begin to understand that although Africans and Africa were not credited for having been big parts of the global economy, in fact, they were principal motors of the global economy throughout this entire period. So this book brings that up to date by talking about the emergence of African commodity trades in the 20th century. And the book develops an argument using historical documents and trade and financial data from the British Exchequer and various other resources to show that by the Second World War, the Gold Coast, as Ghana was known prior to independence, was the second largest source of foreign exchange earnings of the entire British Empire. That's just the Gold Coast. Britain owned colonies throughout Africa. The Gold Coast by itself was the second largest source by mid-century, middle of last century, source of foreign exchange, hard currency, specie for Britain.

How could it be that we don't know that? Well, the short answer to that is this drew on a tradition of extraction of gold from the Gold Coast, hence the name Gold Coast, which dates back to the 17th century, discovery of gold at El Mina by the Portuguese, which is a main thread of my previous book. But there's a more modern manifestation that becomes even more important than the discovery of gold and the exploitation of gold in commercial quantities, by the way, which continues even now. And that is the emergence in the early 1900s of cocoa trade, and alongside cocoa trade, timber and various other commodities. But let's just talk about cocoa. Cocoa becomes the second largest forex earning source for Britain of all of its foreign colonies in the middle decades of the 20th century, prior to the end of the Second World War. Something we've never heard about. I didn't know that. As much as I'd been reading about Africa for all of these years, I'd never seen that said anywhere prominently. I'd never seen anyone emphasize this or make a big deal of this. In fact, the principal narratives about Africa talk about Africa being a burden, that Africa is a lost cause for Britain and for France and for the other colonial powers. They have to sink money into Africa to run Africa, but don't really get anything out of that. In fact, the reverse is dramatically true. The global history of Africa begins with the financial contribution of the Gold Coast, and not just the Gold Coast alone, but obviously South Africa and Zambia with diamonds and copper and other minerals, and places like Malawi and Tanzania with jute and tea, and Uganda, and every sort of tropical commodity that you can imagine are being drawn out of Africa, extracted from Africa throughout the 20th century in an accelerating way leading up to the Second World War. In the Second World War and in the immediate aftermath of the Second World War, we begin to see that this has led to a dependence of Britain on Africa. Sounds stark, right? Britain dependent on Africa. Britain was dependent on Africa in general and Gold Coast in specific for its recovery from the economic devastation of the Second World War, to the extent that Britain imposed a kind of suppression of consumption in its African colonies in order to maximize its profits. Britain says, we're not going to allow Africans to consume foodstuffs and other consumables from Britain in our recovery efforts, doing our recovery efforts in Britain, so that we can focus consumption in Britain, which will be paid for by the trade in commodities for Africa. I'll come back to that when I speak to Kwame Nkrumah in a few minutes, and you'll understand what this means in a mechanical way. A global history of Africa doesn't just mean economic wealth, though. A global history of Africa means the participation of Africans in human terms. When you see World War II movies, do you ever see Africans? Do you remember seeing Africans in those movies? I don't. And when I begin to read into the archives of the actual war experience for both of these wars, this is an astounding omission. In each of these wars, grosso modo, 1 million Africans were conscripted for war duties of various kinds on behalf of European fighting forces. 1 million Africans. And yet, there's no record of this in the popular culture. There's no focus on this in our journalism. There's no focus on this in the way most of us read and teach history. It's become invisible. And I want to give you a way of understanding just how invisible it has become. Something that just hit me between the eyes. It was fortuitous in one sense and unfortunate in another. The Financial Times somehow discovered in some archives somewhere a picture from the famous moment of the liberation of Paris when Charles de Gaulle is walking down the Champs-Élysées surrounded by the victorious and jubilant Free French forces and, of course, the jubilant French population. And the picture that the Financial Times discovered reveals in a dramatic way the hidden truth. There, within a few feet of Charles de Gaulle, is a black man who had fought on behalf of the French, and who was being, in effect,

beaten up and carried out of the photo frame because he was messing up the picture. The French were not exceptional in this regard. Britain had very few land victories in World War II, had a quite effective navy throughout much of the war. Britain resisted the German efforts to invade Britain, and there were air battles over the English Channel and over the skies of London, et cetera, et cetera. But if you study the military history of World War II, Britain never did terribly well on land fighting the Germans. There's one exception, though. The exception was in Burma. And the battle in Burma was a struggle. This is also depicted in film. You have films like The Bridge Over the River Kwai, one of the great Hollywood. I love this movie, actually, even though the erasure is so extraordinary. I love it in cinematic terms, right? The storytelling. Burma was important to the Allies, and I'm using air quotes for Allies. Listen, I'm happy the Allies won. Let me just put that out there. But the Allies needs air quotes because the way it is used excludes some of the players. That's the point I'm making, right? So Burma was important to the Allies because Burma was the only route by which the Allies could continue to rearm Chinese nationalist forces fighting Japan in China. And continuing the struggle against Japan in China was essential to preventing a Japanese victory in the East, which would have made the life of the Allies that much more difficult. There were only two possible ways of getting supplies to nationalist forces in China. One of them would have been over the Himalayas, tallest mountain range in the world. Well, that's not going to be very easy. The other one is through the forests of Burma. The British were getting, there's a wonderful way to say this in French, ils essuyaient la défaite. They were getting their butts kicked in Burma until they called upon forces from Ghana, then the Gold Coast, who were used to the tropics because they came from Ghana, to fight on their behalf in Burma. And these brigades from Ghana, I don't want to pretend the British didn't fight bravely too. I'm sure they did. But the forces from Ghana proved decisive in the Burma campaign. Look for it. You'll have to look hard because this is never emphasized. So there's a neighborhood in Accra, Burma camp, right? Most Ghanaians don't know this history. That's how totally this has been sort of glossed over somehow. Burma camp is where the veterans of the Burma campaign were brought back and put in cantonments, which is a word still used in Accra, when they were rehoused and resituated in Accra after the war. Okay, so this is all part of the global history of Africa. Without any kind of sentimentality or romance, you don't have to strain to find the ways in which Africa has always been at or near the center of world events, has always been an actor with great agency and importance in world events, but somehow is always sponged over or pushed into the dark corners in the telling of these world events. This is a consistent feature of our modern history. And it is the project of this book, again, begun in Born in Blackness and continuing in this book, to try to overcome that and to try to restore Africa to its proper place in these stories. So now I come to Kwame Nkrumah. And this book finally is a global history of Kwame Nkrumah. So who was Kwame Nkrumah? Kwame Nkrumah was born into a poor family, the son of a junior wife, quote unquote, meaning his father had several wives. He was not the first son in this household with several wives. And being the junior wife, his mother had no particular hierarchical power or status in the household. So Kwame Nkrumah is born, I'm using the word Ghana, I'm not going to keep repeating Gold Coast. It was the Gold Coast when Kwame Nkrumah is born in the first decade of the 20th century, in the very southwestern, remote southwestern corner of Ghana. And the circumstances end up being very important. The most pertinent circumstance being that Kwame Nkrumah

0: as people, the Nzima ethnic group, by hazard of colonial boundary formation, the Nzima are scattered on both sides of the border with Ivory Coast. So if you are Nzima to go see your aunt, or sometimes your brother, you have to cross a colonial frontier. In fact, if you know that part of Ghana and Ivory Coast, you know that for most of eternity, there were no roads connecting these places. You had to get into a pirogue, a little dugout, and go across a canoe, because the French didn't build roads to get to British colonies, and the British didn't build roads to get to French colonies. They were about their own affairs and in pursuit of their own interests, and one of their own interests was not Pan-Africanism. One of their interests was not figuring out how to draw Africans together in a common project, right? So Kwame Nkrumah's born in that world. That's the specific place he was born, culturally, ethnically, historically. And I believe this was decisive in lighting the first spark of a notion. It's not Pan-Africanism yet, but of a notion of things that leads him eventually, or provides a kind of glue that ties together eventually the ideas that become Kwame Nkrumah's Pan-Africanism. So Kwame Nkrumah, born into a colony, which is the largest source, which by mid-century, not at the time of his birth, but at mid-century, is the second largest source of foreign exchange of Britain among its colonies. Kwame Nkrumah is born into a place where the British did not create schools in effect. The British said, our British Methodists can build schools, our British Catholics can build schools, but we, the colonizers, we're not going to put any money into schools. We're here to take money out. We're not here to put money in. You would be led to believe, you could believe easily in the course of things, that if you just read common accounts of the way the world works, that there was a noblesse oblige about colonialism, that the colonizers were actually doing good things. They were civilizing people, supposedly. They were bringing them along into the modern world. They were helping them to develop. In fact, that's not what was happening. Kwame Nkrumah is born into this remote hinterland, as I've said, and there are almost no schools. Kwame Nkrumah, the first extraordinary coincidence of his life, coincidence maybe not the exact right word, but stroke in his life, is that his mother had a tremendous force of will, and his mother somehow persuaded his father that of all of the children he had, and I don't know the exact number, but it was a number of children, that whatever the meager extra resources he had that could be devoted for education should be invested in the son named Kwame Nkrumah, whose name was actually not Kwame yet, but Francis Nuya Kofi. So this extraordinary woman, neither parent had any formal education. There were no schools in that part of the Gold Coast. Sends Kwame Nkrumah to a one-room Catholic schoolhouse in some nearby town. I think it was Hafasini. He didn't actually want to go at first. He rebelled. This is another kind of interesting feature. Kwame Nkrumah was rebelling right from the beginning.
1: Howard French, talking about the boy who would become the first leader of independent Ghana. The story is told in his book, The Second Emancipation, Nkrumah, Pan-Africanism, and Global Blackness at High Tide. This lecture was presented by the History Department in the Faculty of Arts and Science at the University of Toronto. It took place in February 2026. This is Ideas. I'm Nala Ayed. In 1958, Kwame Nkrumah spoke the future aloud at the All-African People's Conference in Accra.
2: This mid-20th century is Africa's. This decade is the decade of African independence. Forward then, to independence. To independence now. Tomorrow, the United States of Africa.
1: It was a fiery demand for self-rule and

0: African power. But Nkrumah's leadership did not last. Ghanaians grew disenchanted with his repressive brand of socialism. Western nations saw him as a radical threat. His government was overthrown in 1966, and Kwame Nkrumah died in exile in 1972. But for one historic moment, he was the voice of a new free Africa, heard around the world. It was a long and unlikely journey from his very humble beginnings in Ghana. Howard French continues his talk at the University of Toronto by describing the luck and talent that put Nkrumah on the path to becoming a national and Pan-African leader.
1: In the history of British colonial overlordship of the Gold Coast, where most of the colonial governors had been quite conservative, so conservative, in fact, that they were busying themselves trying to prevent Black Gold Coasters from entering schools overseas, because that would mean that they could enter professions later on, and that by entering professions later on, they would be competing with the colonial people who had settled in the Gold Coast. The second stroke is, for the first time in this run of governors, there's a relatively liberal governor in the Gold Coast. And so this relatively liberal governor has his deputy make a tour of the hinterlands. And in this tour of the hinterlands, he stops by the one-room schoolhouse, Catholic school, and the priest pulls him aside and says, listen, there's this kid here you really need to do something about. He's extraordinary. We have to find something for him. Third stroke, the governor himself, not the deputy, is in the midst of arguing with the colonial office in London that the colonial office should do something. I'm sure he didn't use this word, but I'm going to use it, revolutionary. And the revolutionary thing was creating, for the first time in this extraordinary lucrative colony called the Gold Coast, an academy. Think of that. That was revolutionary, because they were not about educating Ghanaians. The governor convinces the colonial office to provide enough funds to get this thing started. And just at the moment that this tour of the hinterlands took place, the academy was about to open. And so Kwame Nkrumah enters in the first class of the academy. The academy is named Achimota College. It's called college, but it was not a college. There were no colleges in Ghana. It was really a boarding school. So Kwame Nkrumah leaves the hinterlands. He goes to Accra. And a whole suite of other extraordinary coincidences begin to happen. It turns out that this place becomes, over time, and still is, a motor of just extraordinary talent in Ghana. If you look at the history of Ghana, several Ghanaian presidents have gone, Nkrumah was the first, but went to Achimota. Huge numbers of Ghanaian parliamentarians, of Ghanaian academics, of Ghanaian business people, of Ghanaian on and on and on, went to Achimota. So Nkrumah had the big stroke of being in that first class. And while Nkrumah was at Achimota, another stroke, the colonial administration of the Gold Coast names a Black man to be an assistant dean of Achimota College. I'm sure they didn't think this was revolutionary, but it was revolutionary. The man's name was Kwegyir Agrey. Kwegyir Agrey had done something, an extraordinary man all on his own terms, had done something extraordinary. He had been overseas to study, to go to university and to get higher degrees. Something more extraordinary than that, he had been to the United States for his education. I don't say this as a chauvinist, but this is a really operative thing. The very few people who went to Britain to study were being trained to be little British people, to assimilate British values and to revere Britishness and to bow before the throne and to do all of the things that any proper British person would do and to aspire to fit in the British way of thinking about fitting in. So the fact of not going to Britain, it could have been another

country, it happens to have been the United States, becomes a really important thing, something more important. Quegyir Agre had been an amateur of Marcus Garvey, that Africa is a grander thing than that, and that Africa encompasses not just everything contained within the boundaries of the continent, but of extracontinental dimensions, meaning the diaspora. So this is a candle now, not just a spark. It's a candle of Pan-Africanism that's burning in Kwame Nkrumah that Quegyir Agre begins to ignite. Another big stroke. At the very time Kwame Nkrumah is at Achimota studying, a newspaper owner in the Gold Coast hired a crusading editor who happened to have come from Nigeria named Nnamdi Azikiwe to edit his newspaper. So think of how extraordinary this coincidence is. Kwame Nkrumah is at Achimota College. Quegyir Agre is editing a Ghanaian-owned newspaper in Accra. Both of them will become presidents of West African countries. Quegyir Agre begins to crusade, to fulminate against the hypocrisy of colonial rule. When I say the hypocrisy of colonial rule, it goes well beyond what you might immediately imagine. It's not simply about the pretended right of one people to rule over another people. The British maintained, and well-educated British people don't know this today, the British maintained a kind of apartheid in their colonies. Apartheid was not just in South Africa. All of central Accra, and the same was true whether you were in Lagos or you were in Nairobi or wherever you may have been, all of central Accra was given over to exclusiveness for British people. British social clubs, British polo grounds, British schools, British on and on and on. Formally meant only for white people. In the midst of a almost purely African population. Okay, so Nnamdi Azikiwe begins to write editorials about this. He finally gets kicked out of the colony, but not before his writings captivate Kwame Nkrumah. And Kwame Nkrumah approaches him and makes his acquaintance. And Nnamdi Azikiwe, like Quegyir Agre, becomes a kind of mentor to Kwame Nkrumah and tells Kwame Nkrumah, he recognizes in Kwame Nkrumah a kind of spark, an energy, a native intelligence, a talent, an ambition. And he says to Kwame Nkrumah, you need to get out of here and go study, not just anywhere. Don't let them send you to Britain, go to the United States. And here I must emphasize the United States because Nnamdi Azikiwe had studied himself in the United States. Quegyir Agre had studied at Columbia University, where I teach. Nnamdi Azikiwe had studied at Lincoln University, which was the oldest historically Black university in the United States to issue graduate degrees, formal graduate programs. Azikiwe had studied there, had done so well there that they took him on as a lecturer after he finished, before he returned to West Africa and got into newspaper editing. So Nkrumah, being poor, penniless, but very smart, very ambitious, full of energy and willing to try anything. He's like, what can I do? How could I possibly make this? And Azikiwe says, well, at least I can write a letter of introduction to you. So Azikiwe writes a letter of introduction to Nkrumah, to Lincoln. And Nkrumah begs and borrows money from relatives and various friends. And he makes his way via Britain to the United States. You had to go back in those days to leave West Africa. You couldn't get a visa in West Africa if you're African to go to the United States. You had to go to Britain first. So he sails to Britain. He gets a visa in Britain. He gets on a transatlantic liner and sails across the Atlantic. The ship takes him from London to New York. Kwame Nkrumah lands in New York. It's 1935. Okay, so this is not the high watermark of the Harlem Renaissance, but there was still a lot of effervescence in Harlem. Lots of political activism in Harlem. Pretty much every street corner had something going on. People standing on a soapbox, preaching about this, lecturing about that,

meditating about this, socialism, Pan-Africanism, Islam, evangelical Christianity, what have you, right? Kwame Nkrumah gets to Harlem. He made friends with a Dutch guy on board the ship. And the Dutch guy, when they get to New York, says, let's go to Harlem. Kwame Nkrumah had no notion of going to Harlem. Kwame Nkrumah was not a Pan-Africanist in that sense yet. I want to tell you something. The notion that Kwame Nkrumah is going to land in Harlem and say, hey, I'm in a black place called Harlem, it's kind of tickling, right? Because if you come from a place where everybody's black, being black is not a special feature. It's the baseline, right? The Dutch guy says, there's this really, really special place in New York called Harlem. We got to go there. We have to see all these things. And let's go to church. And so I tell this story in the book. Kwame Nkrumah is like, Nkrumah had had a religious education. He had actually thought at one point he might want to become a Jesuit. Nkrumah says, okay, let's go, whatever. And the Dutch guy took him to the Abyssinian Baptist Church, one of the most famous and oldest black churches in New York City, in Harlem. And Nkrumah was horrified. I don't know how you guys, what you guys know about Baptist churches in New York City or in the United States, but they're not like the Jesuits, right? There's a lot of stuff going on. The spirit is there, right? Kwame Nkrumah is embarrassed because he thinks it's a little bit, there's a little bit too much spirit. Anyway, Nkrumah got over that. And this is another stroke. Nkrumah meets a Nigerian guy, Edumu Johnson, in Harlem, who is all into Pan-Africanism and who is all into blackness as a thing, and who begins to serve as a kind of cultural guide after the encounter with the Dutch guy for Harlem, giving the entree to Nkrumah into the Harlem social world. He's just there for a week or two. Nkrumah then leaves Harlem to go to Lincoln. He's late. The semester is already on. Get this. He arrives with the letter of introduction from Azikiwe, and he doesn't have the fees. Will they let you start studying if you haven't paid your fees? I don't think so. And Nkrumah talks his way in and says, listen, trust me, I'll figure it out. I'll find a way to pay. I'll do whatever I need to do. And he did. So Nkrumah's got this first inkling of a blackness that is not just the baseline Ghanaian blackness or African blackness. He's seen all this effervescence in Harlem. He's made his way to Lincoln. Lincoln is a black university. Lincoln's not just any black university. Lincoln is a black university that had made a special thing about recruiting African students. And so Lincoln not only has African Americans, pretty much at that time, a kind of bourgeois aspiring to be dentists and lawyers, kind of black middle-class student body, African-American middle-class student body, plus a bunch of Africans, right? And Nkrumah arrives, and Nkrumah is just sharp. And Nkrumah loves to read. Nkrumah stays up all night reading, and this is not hagiography. Nkrumah stays up all night reading. So to pay for his college, Nkrumah starts tutoring other students. Actually, he does something that you probably shouldn't, isn't quite above board. He actually starts writing papers for other students. It's not quite enough to get by. Anyway, he goes back and forth to Harlem every summer because he can't board at Lincoln during the summer. He gets deeper and deeper into American social stuff and into American ideology and to internationalism and to all of the various movements, including Garveyism in Harlem. He's a fishmonger in the summer, by the way. He works at a paint factory in the summer, by the way, just to be able to survive, right? And he goes back to Lincoln during the school year. And because he has the power of the verb and he knows theology, he begins to preach as a part-time substitute stand-in preacher in the middle Atlantic states. So Maryland, New Jersey, Delaware, that part of the United States. And he's really good at it. And by doing this, imagine the guy who had experienced horror at the Abyssinian Baptist Church. Now he's in full flow. Like he goes to Baptist churches and Methodist churches, and he's standing at the pulpit and he's giving these Sunday sermons. And he's really good at it. And he's learning a lot. It's not just a one-way thing. He's learning a lot about meeting your crowd and about call and response and about picking up signals and about modulating your message, all these things, right? And then something else really important

begins to happen as he becomes surer and surer of himself. And I don't think he had seen any great destiny yet for himself yet, except he was becoming a very self-confident and driven person. Nkrumah accumulates 4 degrees in 5 years. That's how driven he was. And in the midst of this, he starts visiting Washington. And by virtue of visiting Washington, he is drawn to Howard University. And this is the next big stroke. Howard University in the 1930s is this citadel of Black intellectual talent. Eric Williams, C.L.R. James, George Padmore, Ralph Bunche, on and on and on, who are at Howard University. And Nkrumah enters into conversation with these people. And the idea first of an eventual decolonization of Africa is in the air, and of the Caribbean is in the air. And these people from various places in the diaspora are exchanging their thoughts and their strategies about all of this. This is the first inkling of that Nkrumah has that he will have any political destiny. Nkrumah spends 10 years in the United States. He is imbued with all of these ideas, mostly at Howard University. He gets introduced by George Padmore. Many of you won't know that name, but a truly remarkable figure in terms of networking and the transmission of liberation ideology in the greater African world in the early mid-20th century. C.L.R. James gives Nkrumah a letter of introduction to George Padmore, who's living in London by this time. In 1945, Nkrumah leaves the United States for England. Nkrumah thinks he's going to go to law school. Padmore meets Nkrumah at the dock of his ship. They go straight away to a African Student Association meeting where there are all of these radical speeches taking place. Nkrumah is actually, again, like at Abyssinia, he's kind of shocked. He's like, thinking if anybody spoke like this in the United States, they'd be arrested. Like, the students are basically voicing almost revolutionary slogans in a student meeting in London. And Padmore's like, calm down. This is the thing. This is what's happening now. Things proceed at such a rapid clip from here. This is 1945. Well, right away, Nkrumah starts working with Padmore, networking with embryonic African liberationist movements, small groupings of people all over the continent, sending correspondence, writing articles, things like that. And because Nkrumah was so full of energy, Padmore hires Nkrumah or names Nkrumah as the Secretary General of the 5th Pan-Africanist Congress in Manchester that year. Nkrumah goes, he meets W.E.B. Du Bois. And right around this time, there's a nascent political party. They're not yet calling themselves a political party in the Gold Coast, consisting of basically the super small but very well educated in British schools, native legal elite of the Gold Coast. They're thinking about forming a political party because they are well-to-do and well-educated people. They're kind of fancy and they don't really know how to talk to the common people. And so they write to the Student Association and they say, can you guys suggest somebody who can work with us, who can talk the commoners talk? And right away, they wrote back to the lawyers and said, Kwame Nkrumah. Within weeks, Kwame Nkrumah was on a ship for the Gold Coast. Within weeks after arriving in the Gold Coast, is writing platforms for these people who are too timid yet to call their grouping a party, saying, we need to push for independence now. They're frightened by that. So Nkrumah, who was timid before, now is pushing the envelope. But a couple of really important things happen. Right around that time, 1945, the soldiers who had fought for Britain in Burma are returning from that campaign full of promises and expectations that the British are going to pay them benefits. They're going to give them pensions and health insurance and housing and things like that. And the British are reneging. And the British are reneging for the reasons I told you. The British are suppressing consumption in the colonies so as to help revive the British economy on the back of the colonies. And the veterans marched on the governor's office peacefully. By the way, the governor's office was in a Dutch-built fort from the 16th century, 17th century, that had been a slave fort. Right. Imagine the irony that the colonial headquarters is in a slave fort. And the veterans marched there anyway. And the colonial police opened fire. And a gigantic

ethnic riot ensues and it engulfs Accra. And there's looting on a very large scale. Nkrumah had nothing to do with this. But because Nkrumah was, he was out of town, he rushed back to town. Because Nkrumah was associated with this Independence Now language, the British arrested him. He was put in jail. First, he's sent to the northeastern corner of Ghana, in the almost where the border of Burkina Faso is, and held incommunicado there. And then finally taken to various other places and back to James Fort in Accra, which was the main political jail in Accra. And the British decide the way to kind of appease the population would be to hold an election, not for independence, but a little bit greater African representation. And Nkrumah, from jail, forms a political party, writes a platform, organizes a campaign, writing all of the documents on toilet paper smuggled out of the prison, and he wins the election. He doesn't just win the election, he wins the election by landslide. So Nkrumah is released, and to compress this entire decade, that's 1947, the first election. And this gives way to a series of elections over the next decade, which Nkrumah each time wins by a landslide, peacefully, culminating in 1957 with the British concession of independence to the Gold Coast, which becomes Ghana. Okay, why did I call this book Global Blackness at High Tide? Unbeknownst to most Americans, I'm sure unbeknownst to most Canadians, unbeknownst to most Africans, unbeknownst to most British people, the peaceful acquisition of independence by Ghana under the auspices of Kwame Nkrumah's political party and in his person itself becomes an extraordinary spark for the U.S. civil rights movement. It is really hard to exaggerate this. This was at a time when, in the United States, there was a thick and thriving tissue of African-American newspapers in the country, where every major city had a big and vibrant African-American newspaper, and where a few African-American newspapers had national audiences, like the Pittsburgh Courier, for one. So in the run-up to Nkrumah's final victory, African-Americans, in a way that's been utterly forgotten, were injecting all of their hope or in the inspiration that they could take from Nkrumah and his party and the example of Ghana. And this gave an extraordinary impetus to the civil rights movement in the United States in one of its darkest periods, the Birmingham church bombings and all of that. The African-American press was pointing to Ghana and the example of Nkrumah and his party and saying, we should not be discouraged. We should not give in to defeat. We should not flag in our efforts. Look what Kwame Nkrumah has just done in Ghana. He has defeated what was still then the world's largest empire. And he did it without killing anybody, without firing a shot. He started doing it from jail. Well, guess what? We know of a very famous letter written from jail, letter from Birmingham jail by Martin Luther King. Kwame Nkrumah did that before Martin Luther King. So in 1957, March, when Ghana becomes independent, the entire who's who of African-American civil rights activism, the entire who's who of African-American civil rights activism flocked to Ghana in recognition and in celebration of what Ghana had achieved and celebrated Kwame Nkrumah and the victory of Ghana. And you go back and you read the archives of the press coverage in the African-American press of this in the moment, and it is impossible not just to be completely bowled over by the depth of spirit that this unleashed in African-American society at the time. And I warrant more broadly in the African diaspora. None of this sounds familiar today. We live in a moment when Africans and African-Americans, in my opinion, largely live with their backs turned to each other. There's no very extensive tissue connecting them, meaning by tissue, association of movements or of activism or of organization, right? And this moment can awaken in us the idea that these things are possible. They've been done before.

there's no reason why Africans and African Americans and other people in the African diaspora should see themselves as being so utterly balkanized psychologically, culturally, socially, in the way that I think is present.

0: become one country. I don't actually think Nkrumah believed that either, that there was some magical way that this could happen. He was very sophisticated in the way he thought about this. In the opening conference of the Organization of African Unity in 1963, Nkrumah had a really sophisticated argument about African unity. He had no illusion. He was bitter that he didn't prevail, but he had no illusions about how simple this was. And he goes to Addis Ababa in this moment, and he says, you know what we should be studying? You know what we need to take inspiration from? The way that the 13 original colonies that formed the United States decided to surrender some of their small prerogatives as little places run by localized elites in behalf of grander interests that they hold in common, and that the grander interests have much more potential and power than the petty benefits of sustaining ourselves in these little parceled out polities, right? This remains true today. It doesn't mean that Africa needs to be one country. It doesn't mean you have to start with the grand gesture. It doesn't mean that a bridge is going to be drawn across the Atlantic and all of a sudden everybody is in some naive or romantic way identifying in perfect harmony. What it does mean, I believe, and this is really the spirit behind the central idea of my book, is that a careful reading of the world today suggests to me, and I suggest to you, that Africa and peoples of African derivation, much like Martin Delaney had observed in the 1850s, will never acquire the status that they deserve or should have, the standing, the prosperity, the security that they deserve, until they pull together in some new form. And this doesn't have to mean instantly. It shouldn't be considered a product of magic. It doesn't need to be in one big step, but that this is an essential step to emerging from the disdain and the ill treatment, and in the case of Africa, the exploitation that the continent continues to suffer from. And if this should happen, perhaps at some point there'll be another book which will have a title called The Third Emancipation. Thank you very much.
1: Howard French, author of The Second Emancipation, Nkrumah, Pan-Africanism, and Global Blackness at High Tide. This episode was produced by Lisa Godfrey. Technical production, Danielle Duval. Lisa Ayuso is the web producer for Ideas. Senior producer, Nicola Lukšić. Greg Kelly is the executive producer of Ideas, and I'm Nala Ayed.
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0: stored. Every time I think about it, I'm like, no, they don't need to be stored. But then I look through them, I look at them, and all the great memories come swirling back. I'm like, oh, I'm sure I'll want this later. So they're just hard to get rid of.
1: Yeah. So part of your story, personal story, is part of the broader story, right? And it's about so many adult kids who have smaller living spaces than their parents. In your case, what does your dad say when you tell him you just don't have the space to put this stuff in where you're living?
0: I think my family and families I talk to, there is an understanding between generations why the adult children can't store this stuff. My dad's like, I get it. You have a smaller space, but I think the rub there is like, okay, so when will this be getting rid of? Because mm-hmm. It's not getting easier to get a larger space. So I think it's more the unknown timeline aspect.
1: And you've spoken as a journalist to parents and adult kids as part of your reporting. What kind of tension does this cause in some families?
0: I think Dawn is a great example of this tension. A lot of parents, are having these houses. Maybe they're thinking of potentially downsizing or wanting to move out or just wanting to expand things in their house. And they feel like their space isn't their space. They feel like it's filled with things that people that don't even live in that house anymore. So a lot of that tension comes from parents wanting to reclaim that space, or it's hindering them from moving on to a different home when they feel like they have to remain as this storage locker for their kids.
1: Yeah. And I mean, how would you feel if your dad followed the Dawn Fanjoy model and just started, I mean, maybe not completely arbitrarily, but kind of ruthlessly going through stuff and just getting rid of some of it? How would you feel if your dad did that?
0: I mean, I definitely think that it could be helpful in a way, because I think when you're not so emotionally attached to it, it's way easier to get rid of stuff. I mean, even vice versa, and adult children trying to get rid of their parents' things. It's sometimes easier to get rid of stuff when it's not your own, but I would definitely be, I think, a little upset if some things that maybe I did want were not there anymore.
1: Yeah, I mean, that's the risk, right? So I don't want to pry, but what were the trophies for?
0: Oh, thank you for asking. A national platform. I mean, I did musical theater growing up. Mm-hmm. So I have some musical theater trophies and then some like peewee sports. But cool. my athletic era was short-lived.
1: Well, mine was even shorter-lived. I certainly, there are no athletic trophies for me, but I have debating trophies, which I have a house, so they're there. But my wife and adult kids won't let me put those trophies, take them out of the box. So I have my own sad story to tell, but it's a little different than yours.
0: Maybe you could find a little corner and dedicate that area.
1: Apparently not. Apparently I can't. Mira, thank you very much for not only kind of reporting on this story, but sharing it with us. I really appreciate it.
0: Yeah, thank you.
1: Mira Rahman is a retirement and finance reporter with the Globe and Mail. Ashley Green is in Victoria. Hi, Ashley.
2: Ashley. Hi, 1 second, please.
1: No problem.
2: Can you hear me?
1: I can, yeah. Sorry about all about the wait, but that
2: No. That wasn't a long wait. I was just like not expecting to be next as I was listening.
1: Okay. So what do you have stored at your parents' house, Ashley?
2: So I have, 1 sec. I'm just going to step outside really fast.
1: Sure, no problem.
2: That's radio. Okay.
1: Yeah, no, it's a live program, so I totally understand.
2: I know. It's okay. Okay, so yeah, ever since I was a kid, I've been writing. And I think that I have about 72, a lot of journals.
1: Wow.
2: Stored at my mom's. And I would say that, all of the women on both sides of my family, we really like to hold on to things that mean a lot to us. So it's really no problem that it's there. But the reason that it's there is because, you don't want to have if it's safe to be there, then you can kind of figure out where you can put it later. She would never throw out my journals, and my little antique, little things and cute things I love. But, and also I wanted to mention, one of my professors in university, she told me that she burned all her journals and she regrets that for the rest of her life. Yeah, because she didn't want to have it put on her parents. But
1: when
2: she was clearly in a different situation.
1: When do you think you'll take those...

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I'm Ian Hanna-Mansing. 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

0: It's a cool start to the holiday Monday. Good morning. I'm Heather Wells in Winnipeg, where it is 4 degrees. It's going to be a cloudy one, slight chance of more showers. And that wind, again, strong from the north, gusting to 50, a high of just 8 for Victoria Day. Our morning show, CBC's Information Radio with Chloe Friesen, begins at 5:57. Donald Trump is issuing sharp new warnings to Iran, declaring the clock is ticking for the regime if it doesn't reach a peace deal. The worsening conflict is sending shockwaves through global markets and driving gas prices back up. Cameron McIntosh reports.
1: Today, Iran's foreign ministry spokesperson says Iran is focused on ending the war, with reports Pakistan has shared a revised peace proposal from Iran with the U.S. Now, Trump says he thinks Iran wants to sign a deal. The U.S. president keeps posting those warnings, telling Iran to get moving fast or there will be nothing left of them. Nina Nand is in Qatar. The war is a big part of her discussions. In an interview with Al Jazeera, she's suggesting when the war ends, Canada may have a role in managing the Strait of Hormuz.
2: Once there's a permanent ceasefire in place, Canada will look to see how it can contribute in terms of demining expertise and cyber capabilities.
1: Now, when pressed on whether the Canadian government views the U.S. and Israeli strikes on Iran as defensive, particularly from Israel's perspective, she didn't answer directly. Cameron McIntosh, CBC News, Jerusalem.
0: G7 finance ministers are meeting for 2 days in Paris.
3: Good to see the colleagues again. A lot on the agenda.
0: Canada's François-Philippe Champagne arriving this morning. The finance ministers are trying to find ways to keep their economy stable amid wars in the Middle East and fears of the global supply of oil. They're also laying foundation for the big G7 leaders meeting next month in Evian, France. The cruise ship at the center of a deadly hantavirus outbreak has now docked in Rotterdam. The MV Hondius was carrying 25 crew members and 2 medical staff when it reached the Dutch port earlier this morning. They'll immediately enter quarantine. Passengers of the ship had already disembarked at other locations. The World Health Organization is calling an Ebola outbreak in the Democratic Republic of Congo a public health emergency of international concern. 80 people are dead. As many as 246 cases are suspected. Dr. Anne Ramoyne is a professor of epidemiology at UCLA, and she says this strain poses more challenges.
4: The difference here is that this particular strain does not have vaccines, therapeutics, and frankly, diagnostics that make it easy to detect it. The problem is that you need a much more sophisticated laboratory to be able to actually identify this strain, because the more common kinds of diagnostics that we use in the field for Ebola Zaire do not detect this strain.
0: Despite the seriousness of this virus, the World Health Organization is not calling it a pandemic. Every spring, cold-blooded snakes in Manitoba get hot and steamy, and thousands of people are taking a look. The annual mating ritual of garter snake could be the largest of its kind. Ian Fraze traveled to Narcisse.
5: It looks like it loves me.
6: A 6-year-old making friends with a garter snake. Kids love to visit the Narcisse snake dens, where thousands of these reptiles emerge every spring from their winter slumber.
5: I saw the snake right there on the branches moving.
6: But kids don't always understand why the animals are twisted together. Linda Lees works at the snake dens 100 kilometers north of Winnipeg.
7: When the females emerge, they're emitting a pheromone that the males are attracted to, and it's basically saying that they're ready to mate.
6: That's when the male snakes swarm the females.
7: You'll see them all moving, and it's like a ball of snakes just intertwined.
6: Snakes thrive in the Interlake region because food like

0: Rishi has been eager to portray himself as a stable global leader in contrast to a more volatile US president. Given the size of China's economy, plenty of other world leaders have turned up eager to do a deal. China's trade with the world has also expanded since Mr. Trump's first term, as it braced for exactly what he warned of: more tariffs. Last year, it flexed its economic and diplomatic muscle, responding to Mr. Trump with tit-for-tat tariffs and restricting the export of rare earth minerals. Washington came to the table and tariffs were lowered. While there are concerns about China's record on human rights and its closeness to Moscow and Pyongyang, they seem to have been overshadowed as Trump shakes up the world order. Some would see this as a sign that the balance of power is shifting in China's direction. In their final few hours together, President Xi took his guest to the cradle of his Communist Party. Chong'anhai is where the top leaders live. It was once a garden for emperors. Mr. Trump was keen to know how many others had been afforded such access to the secretive compound. "Not many," said Mr. Xi. "Except Vladimir Putin," he added. Mr. Trump admired the beautiful trees and the beautiful roses, but a big, beautiful trade deal still seems elusive, and there were few real breakthroughs. The US president said China will buy Boeing aircraft and US farm products, and he added that President Xi will help end the war in Iran. Beijing and Tehran have a relationship dating back decades, and China is Iran's biggest trading partner. If Mr. Xi helps nudge Tehran towards the negotiating table, it may give China even more leverage, but it will want something in return. President Xi potentially taking up the mantle as peacemaker also suggests Beijing is no longer at the centre of the global economy. It's increasingly at the centre of global power. For the last 5 years, there's been a saying in China: the East is rising, the West is declining. Donald Trump's volatility and mercurial style have allowed Mr. Xi to reposition his country. China was once eager to catch up to the West. Now Mr. Xi may feel, after playing host to the US president, that he is on the verge of surpassing it.
1: Laura Bicker in Beijing. Many countries used to see the United States as the guarantor of their security. But the current president's attitude to NATO, his threats to take Greenland, and his comments about Canada becoming the US's 51st state have set off a deep reassessment. Canada's Prime Minister Mark Carney has announced an investment of $32 billion Canadian dollars in Arctic defences. The plan is to put robotic surveillance technology to the test in the extreme icy temperatures. Along Canada's vast northern coast, it can be hard to tell land from sea, never mind friend from foe. David Bailey has been following one of the trials and finds that human expertise still has its place in the mix.
2: Bright sun is drenching the ice with a golden light, but any suggestion of warmth is illusory. It's minus 37 here in Cambridge Bay, an Inuit community high above the Arctic Circle in the indigenously governed Nunavut territory of northern Canada. At a gentle breeze, and for a human body, it feels like minus 49. But for Canada's elite Arctic Rangers, it's business as usual. Today, there are 10 of them assembled on the frozen seas, readying their high-powered snowmobiles. Soon, they'll be travelling at speeds that will increase the wind chill and lower the effective temperature to minus 61. 31-year-old Maya Poirier is one of the two women in the unit. She's yet to put on her full-face mask that will protect her from instant frostbite at speed, so her unbridled joy at being part of the patrol is still plain to see. Maya grew up in northern Yukon, wrangling horses over the remote Mackenzie Mountains. Becoming a Canadian Ranger was an obvious career progression. "We're the eyes and ears of Canadian defence in the Arctic. I'm always on call," she says. She acknowledges that the effectiveness of the patrol depends on the region's indigenous people, with their unique survival skills and navigation knowledge of this extreme wilderness. "Along the way, we're joined by a succession of local Inuit rangers," she explains. "They're unbelievable. They have such amazing energy and always so gracious and so happy to be guiding us through their land."

0: From a few hundred metres away across the ice, the patrol's departure is watched wistfully by a local Cambridge Bay ranger, 66-year-old Jimmy Everlick. He's usually a key member of any patrol through his home territory, so his weather-beaten face betrays a hint of disappointment as the group disappears into the distance. But this week, Jimmy's local knowledge is needed for another defence project. Positioned in front of him on the ice is a strange, articulated eight-wheel robot, bristling with radar and other sensors. The T-Recon B1 is a prototype. Its advanced AI-driven autonomous design represents the other end of the technological spectrum, from Inuits navigating the featureless ice with traditional knowledge. Under Jimmy's curious gaze, a team of scientists from Toronto and Laval University and Tessellate Robotics prepare the strange machine for its first ever trial in such extreme temperatures. Benoit Ricard is an exuberant defence scientist from Defence Research and Development Canada, a branch of Canada's Defence Department. There are no accurate maps here, so our robot needs to create its own using laser sensors and advanced algorithmics, he explains. But the only features here are pressure ridges in the ice, which can change daily. It's a challenge. On top of this, there's the poor and sometimes deliberately jammed GPS signals, not to mention the electric storms, which produce the intense displays of the northern lights, but which could also interfere with the robot's delicate electronics. But Benoit's relaxed grin tells me he's confident his team will master all of these concerns. Though, as the robot heads off, Inuit ranger Jimmy Everlick is just a little more circumspect. So far, they've been doing pretty good, he says. But once it's on its way out on the ocean, it's hard to say. A couple of weeks ago, it was minus 65. That's tough for a battery. He winks mischievously. But rangers can't be out on patrol every day, so I guess this will fill the gaps. Despite the substantial Canadian government funding, however, it's hard to see the human skills of the rangers and their indigenous knowledge being replaced anytime soon. I caught up with Maya and her team the next day, having hitched a ride on a twin Otter aircraft of the Royal Canadian Air Force. Her enthusiasm was still undimmed by the hard graft of her 13th day on the ice. She knows the difficulties of navigation in this harshest of landscapes, but can see the potential of artificial intelligence and robots. There's a need for both, she says, but that means supporting both science and ensuring the survival of these indigenous communities. It's clear for her, though, that robots will never replace the sheer joy that comes from the physical challenge of mastering one of the hardest journeys on the planet. This is my happy place, she says with a wide smile as she climbs on a snowmobile. I suspect happy place is not a concept T-Recon B1's artificial intelligence will ever compute.
1: David Bailey, you're listening to From Our Own Correspondent here on the BBC World Service with me, Pascal Harter. The Venice Biennale, often referred to as the Olympics of the art world, opened in Italy last week and is due to run for 6 months. It's meant to bring nations together through art. Countries taking part compete to mount the most impressive exhibits in their dedicated display tents, and artists hope to show their work to a wider public. Art market agents and auction houses scout for business opportunities. But this year's Biennale has been marred by boycotts, protests, and the resignation of the jury over the presence of Israel and Russia in the competition for the Golden Lion Art Prize. Kirsty Lang was there.
2: Over the following few days, I witnessed numerous protests, notable for their theatricality and outrageous costumes. And the slogans packed a punch, too. Curated by Putin. Russian art, Ukrainian blood. No whitewashing of war crimes, they read. I watched a group of protesters gather outside the Russian pavilion during its opening party. From inside, a DJ pumped out aggressively loud house music, as if to say, "We don't care what you think." Through the windows, I could see designer-clad dignitaries sipping vodka and Prosecco. Protecting the Russian pavilion was a phalanx of Italian police with large riot shields. This juxtaposition between passionate protester and bougie art crowd emerging from their oligarchic motor yachts on the Venice waterfront was striking. But while the furore around Russia and Israel's participation may have dominated the headlines, there was so much more to this year's festival, including a sizable Ukrainian presence. At the entrance to the main festival site, the Giardini, dangling from a crane, is a Ukrainian

0: Indian sculpture known as the Origami Deer. This piece of public art once stood in a park in Pokrovsk, a city on the front line in Donetsk. Parents would take selfies with their kids in front of it. But in the summer of 2024, with Russian troops edging ever closer, the Origami Deer was evacuated. A film documenting its long journey to Venice is showing inside the Ukrainian pavilion. In a crumbling palazzo on the Grand Canal, there are more artworks from Ukraine, from a show commissioned by a contemporary art gallery in Kyiv. The theme is joy in a time of war. The curators commissioned a former Marine to collect testimonies from soldiers and prisoners of war, asking each to recall a moment of happiness. One tells the story of a POW who struck up conversation with his Russian guard and discovered a shared connection. He'd served on the same battlefront as the guard's son, who was fighting on the other side for Russia, and described how the guard had bought him a chocolate bar the next day. "I'd lost several teeth, some pulled out, some knocked out, so the guard carefully placed the chocolate under my leg and said, 'Let it warm up and then eat. You must be hungry.' In a place so full of pain and fear, this brought me so much joy. I can still remember the taste." An exhibition about joy from a country at war seems counterintuitive, but curator Bjorn Geldorf says that's the point. It's difficult to share joy when the world is on fire, but in Ukraine we've learned that joy emerges in those cracks between life and death.
1: Kirsty Lang there. What is the role of a presidential spouse? Is it to be reliably there, but not stand out, as a sort of human backdrop that showcases the merits of the main act? An appropriately and impeccably turned out embellishment that ensures the president always looks the part. That used to be the logic, especially for the majority of presidential spouses who tend to be women. But now many are stepping up to make their own impact on the world. And among them is Sierra Leone's First Lady, Fatima Bio. The former actress has been praised for her work fighting domestic violence and child marriage, though her high profile has brought new scrutiny of her personal life and her finances. Megha Mohan was recently granted an interview, and the journey to catch up with the First Lady was also revealing.
2: "This is not your typical car ride. We're in a presidential convoy, piercing through traffic at speed, the rest of the traffic forced to swerve around us. Off we go through the cinematic landscape of Freetown's hill station, the greener, leafier, elevated stretch of the capital's west end. The road winds along the hillside. To our left, there's a steep drop through thick vegetation, and beyond it, glimpses of the Atlantic, silver and still in the distance. For the first 10 hectic minutes, it is exciting. And then it isn't. More like alarming. Soon I'm gripping the sides of my seat, trying to steady my breathing and keep my voice calm so as not to distract Umaru, my colleague, who is driving. We're still threading through traffic, trying to keep pace with a siren blaring police car in front of us. Then Umaru says, very simply, 'I hate this.' And with that, I feel free to admit my own terror. 'I hate this too,' I shout. We are traveling up country, along the Masiaka Highway, to the family farm of Sierra Leone's First Lady, Fatima Bio. Umaru has told me that once we get there, I will find vast pools of catfish and tilapia, thousands of chickens and large pale white cows, a sign of abundant wealth. The farm sits within a wider push by President Julius Bio's government to strengthen food security. Umaru says we are only an hour away, but in a convoy like this, an hour feels like a very long time. There's a police car ahead of us, another behind us, and behind that, the most important vehicle of all, the one carrying Fatima Bio herself. Behind her, a private ambulance. 2 people died in her convoy the other month, Ishmael, Fatima Bio's chief of security, had told me earlier. It is not, at that moment, a comforting thought. So I force my mind elsewhere, to the farm and to my questions. I need to ask the First Lady about her childhood, as the daughter of a diamond dealer who had 4 wives, about fleeing child marriage, about her former career acting and directing in Nigeria's Nollywood film industry, about

how she went on to become one of the key figures behind Sierra Leone's ban on child marriage in 2024. I will ask her too about power, about popularity, and about the criticism that has followed her public life, not least retaining the tenancy of a council flat in the UK and her alleged acquisition of several beachside properties in the Gambia. Indeed, Fatima Biyo is a divisive figure. To many young women here, she represents glamour, fearlessness and possibility, a woman who says what she thinks and does not apologise for taking up space. To her critics, she's too political, self-interested and too outspoken for a role they believe should be largely ceremonial. All of that runs through my mind as we speed on, overtaking cars to keep up. The police car in front of us is waving long foam poles out the window to signal drivers aside. At one point, a man tumbles from his bicycle. No one stops. The convoy keeps moving. Just as another bend sends a fresh wave of nausea through me, Amara

0: to beckon us. Behind them is the vast open farm. Standing nearby is Ishmael, the First Lady's head of security, a statuesque, unreadable man in a crisp navy uniform, giving nothing away. And then the door of the cream SUV opens, and out steps Fatima Beer. Her hair is tied back in a ponytail. She's wearing jeans, a baseball cap, and an Arsenal football shirt. She looks unscathed by the journey, sweat-free, immaculate, camera-ready. In time, I will ask her whether she wishes to be president herself one day. She will reply, only if it is God's will. Then she will promise me the first interview if she does. But right now, we catch each other's eye for a moment, and she laughs. Not for the faint-hearted, this life, she says. And then she begins to tell me about it.
1: Mega Mohan there, with our last story for this week. I'm Pascal Harter. The producer was Polly Hope. Thank you for listening. We'll be back with more of the real lives behind the global headlines next weekend. So do join us again here on the BBC World Service.
2: That was the BBC programme from our own correspondent. I'm Saroja Coelho. Have a great day.
3: Good morning, Manitoba. It is Monday, May 18th. You're listening to Information Radio on CBC Radio 1. I'm Chloe Friesen, filling in for Marcy Marcusa on your May long weekend. Let's say hello to the team this morning. May McKillop is our technical producer. Dylan Longhurst is our show director. And Heather Wells is here with news headlines. Good morning.
4: Good morning. Well, a two-day fire threatened several farmyards east of Mineota in western Manitoba. Fire Chief Nick Young says that fire started Wednesday. Firefighters and volunteers got it under control, but it reignited Thursday when those powerful winds gusted across the province. Young says he has never experienced anything like it before. We're going to hear from him coming up. And the Niverville Nighthawks have won the Centennial Cup. The Nighthawks beating Summerside last night 4-1. Niverville's Austin Dubinsky making 34 saves. This was the Nighthawks' first national title. We'll hear more in our next local news coming up at 6:30.
3: Oh, and Heather, here on Information Radio, we're going to make some calls. We're gonna try to chat with either a coach or someone with the Nighthawks, but it might be difficult. They've probably had a long
4: a
3: night
4: bit of a
3: celebrating.
4: Late night, yeah.
3: So we'll do our best. Thank you, Heather.
4: Thank you.
3: That is CBC's Heather Wells. I'm Chloe Friesen. Coming up today on Information Radio, how to stay active throughout your life. We will talk to an orthopedic surgeon who has written a new guide to help people eliminate pain and injuries and keep moving. As well, if you didn't have enough reasons to be worried about AI, here's a new one. People online are reporting addiction-like symptoms to AI chatbots. We will have that full story. As well, many Manitoba wilderness lovers are wondering what is going on with the Mantario. CBC News has obtained a report that sheds light on the current state of the trail and what its future may hold. Taking a quick look at current weather conditions right now here in Winnipeg in the downtown, 2 degrees. We are looking at a forecasted high of 8 in Brandon, 3 degrees, forecasted high of 6 in Brandon, and in Thompson, it's -2 right now, looking at a high of 7. So, bit of a chilly Monday, but lots still to come here on Information Radio. Stay with us for these stories, weather updates, music, and more.
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8: This is World Report. Good morning, I'm Ithil Moussa. U.S. President Donald Trump is issuing a new warning to Iran as negotiations to end the war continue to falter. The worsening conflict is sending shockwaves through global markets and driving gas prices back up. Joining us now with the very latest on these developments is Cameron McIntosh in Jerusalem. Cameron, what exactly has Donald Trump been saying over the last

Coming up next on Information Radio, it's watery, it's lumpy, it has 11 grams of protein per 100 grams, and you might have trouble finding it at the grocery store. We're talking about cottage cheese. Stores across Canada have

0: be enough, right? We need a little bit, we need more than that. So at that 1.2, let's say grams per kilogram, if you were a 65 kilogram person, which is like 143-ish pounds, that would be about 78. I think I had written down 78 grams of protein. So like that, and then a bowl of cottage cheese, like you said earlier, was about 11 grams. So like you would need quite a few bowls of cottage cheese, whereas chicken would be a bit higher of a source, depending on, of course, how much you would eat. But based on grams, it would be a higher percentage of protein.
1: Okay. So variety sounds like a better choice here.
0: Yes.
1: Lindsay.
0: Sorry, I got too technical.
1: That's okay. lastly here, I want to talk about cost. We know that food prices are high. We know that it's hard to go to the grocery store and look at the price tags. We're seeing with food trends, when something gains popularity, its price goes up. We're seeing this with cottage cheese specifically here. How do you suggest that we get our daily fill of protein and all of those other nutrients you're talking about? But let's talk about protein without breaking the bank.
0: Absolutely. So there's lots of great options for protein out there. And I think this could be like a whole conversation. So let's narrow it down maybe to cottage cheese specifically. And if you were using cottage cheese to meet your protein needs, what other replacements could you do if that cottage cheese is pushing up on your grocery budget? So the first thing I would invite you to do is think about what you were using cottage cheese for. Like what was it doing in your life? Was it being a breakfast protein, something snack, something creamy in a recipe? What was it doing for you, right? I think that's the most important thing. And then you can swap it for something that kind of does the same job. So there's things like eggs, there's things like tofu scramble, there's Greek yogurt, there's ricotta cheese, which a lot of people don't necessarily think about. But for protein, it's actually fairly equal. There's lots of beans, of course, edamame, lentils. Lentils are a great option as well. Chickpeas, like you mentioned before. There's lots of different ways we can include these other protein foods to still meet our protein needs and still eat foods the way we enjoy eating them.
1: Lindsay, I appreciate all your advice here. Thank you.
0: Thanks so much.
1: That was Lindsay Martins. She's a registered dietitian. I spoke to her last week.
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1: The time is 6:28, 2 degrees in downtown Winnipeg. Dylan Longhurst, our show director, joins me again. I would say update us about the commute, but I don't expect there to be much commute out there.
3: I have a small update
1: from a
3: CBC colleague here letting us know that when they were coming into work this morning, the lights at McPhillips and Inkster were actually out. So you have to treat that intersection as an always stop. Not sure if that is a issue that is ongoing, but figure it'd be worth a mention if you're planning to travel in that area anytime soon. Just possibilities of lights being out. Wouldn't expect major delays. Just use caution, treat it as an always stop. Otherwise, Monday morning, May long weekend. If you see something getting in your way, slowing you down this Monday morning, let us know by calling 204-788-3093.
1: And a more important update from Dylan is we've been looking into baseball lingo and trying to decide whether or not I hit a dinger at slow pitch last week.
3: So
1: you Googled this.
3: A dinger refers to the sound.
1: Okay.
3: When you really crack it on the bat,
1: nice,
3: which is typically
1: ding.
3: The sound you'll hear when you hit a home run.
1: Okay.
3: It can also just mean a great hit. So like,
1: I'm saying that I hit a dinger then.
3: You hit a dinger.
1: I did.
3: We'll
1: it wasn't
3: that.
1: A home run, but it was a good one.
3: Hey, it's just the start of the season.
1: That's
3: There's plenty
1: true.
3: Of time for that grand slam, that big home run, that star making play.
1: Okay. Get ready for it. I'll make sure to update you. Thank you, Dylan. That is CBC's Dylan Longhurst. May McKillop is behind the boards this morning, and it's time now for your CBC local news.
4: This is CBC News. Good morning. I'm Heather Wells in a chilly Winnipeg on Victoria Day. Right now, it is just 2 degrees downtown. A strong north wind today, a cloudy sky, keeping us cool, a high of 8, and that is 12 degrees colder than normal. We'll get back to normal by the end of the week. Manitoba Parks has been advised

Cat Clyde with Hold My Hand. And if you want to hear that song live, she is coming to Manitoba this summer to play at Winnipeg Folk Fest. The time is 6:50. 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

Good morning, Manitoba. I'm Chloe Friesen, filling in for Marcy Marcusa. You're listening to Information Radio. Thanks for joining us this Monday morning. Coming up on the show, many Manitoba wilderness lovers are wondering what's going on with the Mantario. CBC News has obtained a report that sheds light on the current state of the trail and what its future may hold. As well, a new ping pong center is opening this week in Winnipeg. But first, it can be hard to stay active when you are dealing with aches and pains. We are going to hear some tips from a sports medicine specialist. Stay tuned.

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1: Good morning. Well, several farmyards east of Mineota in western Manitoba were threatened by a two-day fire. Fire Chief Nick Young says it all got going on Wednesday, and then firefighters managed to get it under control. But that big wind that blew in later in the week

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1: When the legendary singer-songwriter Anjali Kidjo's first album got successful, she was forced to flee her home country of Benin. 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
0: 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Coming up in half an hour, it's The Current.
3: I'm Dave Seglin. Spring is here, but for many parts of this country, winter has slammed right into fire. We'll talk about what people are already dealing with and what a national strategy and embracing technology might mean for the future of firefighting, coming up on The Current.
4: This is World Report. Good morning, I'm Ithil Moussa. The cruise ship struck by a deadly hantavirus outbreak has now docked in Rotterdam. A crew of 25 and two medical personnel were on board when it reached the port, and all have been sent into immediate quarantine. Several passengers who previously disembarked in other locations remain in isolation. The ship's arrival comes as the World Health Organization releases a new study on global pandemic preparedness. Reporter William Denslow is in Rotterdam with the latest.
5: Here in Rotterdam, public health officials say that efforts have been taken to ensure that there will not be a wider spread of this hantavirus. But the World Health Organization has warned that when it comes to general pandemic preparedness, the same certainly cannot be said. According to this new WHO report, they warn that the world is less prepared than it was a decade ago. What they blame? They blame increased divisions. They say a lack of equality are major reasons why they feel that the world isn't taking these threats from pandemics seriously enough. The world is increasingly interconnected, but they say that divisions persist. That is something the WHO urgently urges to be addressed. William Denslow for CBC News in Rotterdam.
4: To Central Africa now, where public health officials there say efforts are underway to alter existing vaccines to target the current Ebola outbreak. A growing number of cases are being confirmed in the Democratic Republic of the Congo and

And that is the latest national and international news from World Report. For news anytime, go to cbcnews.ca. I'm Mithil Moussa. 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
1: 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We are not live streaming on YouTube this morning, but the visuals will be back up and running tomorrow. Well, coming up on the show, we're going to talk about AI. Lots of stories about AI, but if you didn't have enough reasons to be worried about it, here's a new one. People online are reporting addiction-like symptoms to AI chatbots. We'll have more on that. But first, that is the sound of the Niverville Nighthawks capturing their first ever Turnbull. Oh, sorry. No, that's the Centennial Cup. Of them winning the Centennial Cup. They captured their first ever Turnbull Cup back in April, and now they're taking the Centennial Cup home to Niverville. We are going to hear from the president of the Niverville Nighthawks following last night's big win. But first, CBC's Heather Wells is here with news headlines.
2: Good morning. Well, Manitoba Parks has been advised to add more campsites to the Mantario Trail and to consider trail registration as a way to improve safety and reduce crowding on the province's most popular backpacking trail. Those recommendations came from a comprehensive survey of trail conditions last fall after wildfires burned the wilderness zone in the White Shell. So we'll hear more about that. And as well, a new level of competition has come to Manitoba soccer. The new Prairies Premier League aims to give players an opportunity to develop in their own region beyond the youth level. Those stories and more coming up at 8:30.
1: Thank you so much, Heather.
2: Thank you.
1: That is CBC's Heather.

0: for when the team returns to Niverville?
1: Yeah, there's going to be a big event tomorrow night at the CRRC on the open ice. The ice is out of the rink now, and we're having a fan appreciation, community appreciation night for the Nighthawks. It's a free event. Begins at 6 o'clock. We're going to have a short program, and then we're going to have just an opportunity for our fans and for the community to engage with the players, coaches, anybody that they like, get autographs on any of their jerseys or equipment. And, of course, for eight of these players, this is the last game they played last night for the Nighthawks. As they're 20 years old, they've aged out, and they're going to be moving on.
0: Do you know if any of them have gotten any sleep? Like, how will they be doing tomorrow night?
1: Well, you know, as the president, I'm a young 70 years old, but it wasn't in my head to be up to 4 o'clock in the morning. So my wife and I left the party at about 12:15.
0: Okay, and, not bad.
1: Went back to our Airbnb, and of course I was, you know, answering media calls and whatever. And about 2 o'clock, another group rolled in, but I found out this morning they didn't fall asleep till 4:30.
0: And oh my goodness!
1: That back at the hotel, there wasn't much sleep among the players. I would imagine we're all getting on the plane today back to Winnipeg, and there'll be some tired bodies.
0: It'll be a quiet ride, I assume.
1: Yeah.
0: Clarence, I really appreciate your time. Thank you so much for joining us this morning and celebrating with us. And I'm sure we'll hear more from you and the whole team in the coming days.
1: Yes, and just so you know, we really appreciate the attention given to this event on behalf of CBC, and thank you so much.
0: That is Clarence Braun. He is the president of the Niverville Nighthawks, and the Nighthawks captured their very first Centennial Cup last night.

0: Well, using an AI chatbot can feel a bit like magic. No matter what you ask, it has an answer almost instantly. But that instant gratification might have a dark side. A recent study paper from the University of British Columbia explores AI chatbot addiction. The authors scoured Reddit to find over 300 posts talking about this phenomenon and analyzed them. It gave them a unique window into the experience of people who are addicted to chatbots. Karen Chen is the lead author of the study. She is a PhD student at UBC, and she joins me now from Vancouver. Good morning.
1: Good morning.
0: So the comments you were analyzing, can you paint us a bit of a picture of what people were saying?
1: Yeah, of course. So there were a lot of things that were interesting and important. People shared the symptoms that they were experiencing, with many people saying, hey, this is what I'm going through. Could I be addicted to AI chatbots? There were people asking for help, so describing their entire experience, including how they became addicted and then asking for advice. There were also people who shared success stories of quitting AI chatbots and then giving others advice. So I think these were some of the common things that we saw during our analysis.
0: And you looked at hundreds of posts. What kind of impact was this compulsive chatbot use having?
1: Mm-hmm. So we find in the study that it's similar to people who experience other more established behavioral addictions. So for example, internet gaming disorder or social media addiction. And these include, first, a constant preoccupation with AI chatbots, like spending practically all their time on it, or conflict with normal tasks and functioning. So things like disrupting sleep, hygiene, work, and relationships, or withdrawal symptoms when reducing their use of AI chatbots. So to the extent of, for example, having chest pains when not using AI, and also having to go back to the AI chatbots even when they're trying to reduce their use. So for example, like recreating an AI chatbot account even after deleting it.
0: And you and your co-author argue in this paper that AI addiction meets the criteria for a behavioral addiction. Can you explain more what behavioral addictions are and why you think this addiction fits the bill?
1: Mm-hmm. So the exact definition of behavioral addiction can still vary among experts, but most of them involve bad behavior,

0: your place isn't going to burn down from wildland fire if you live in Toronto. But the smoke from a fire 1,000 kilometers away can make your life miserable for weeks.
1: It does, and it has.
0: It will, unfortunately, again.
1: Mike, thanks for joining us this morning, and we'll be watching and encouraged by the work that and research that you do.
0: Thank you very much.
1: That's Mike Flanagan, a wildfire researcher and the BC Innovation Research Chair in Predictive Services, Emergency Management, and Fire Science at Thompson Rivers University. Well, the CBC News is next, and then...
2: This was the moment he had been waiting for. This is what he'd been dreaming about. Rosemary honey. The old man's eyes were still closed.
1: We can't let long weekends go by here at The Current without bringing you an episode of The Vinyl Cafe. And today it's dreams of bees, of honey, of rosemary, and the languid days of summer. That's coming up in 6 minutes. I'm Dave Seglin, sitting in for Matt Galloway, and you are listening to The Current.

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0: 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Coming up in an hour, it's Q.
6: When the legendary singer-songwriter Anjali Kidjo's first album got successful, she was forced to flee her home country of Benin. She'll tell you that incredible story of how she snuck out of the country and how that moment has shaped everything she's done since.
7: This is CBC News. Good morning. I'm Heather Wells in Winnipeg at 9 o'clock. It is 2 degrees and cloudy. It's a little chilly for Victoria Day in Winnipeg. And we're not warming up a whole lot. Thank that strong north wind with gusts at time to 50. Today's high just 8. We do warm up by the end of the week. The cruise ship struck by a deadly hantavirus outbreak has now docked in Rotterdam. There were 25 crew members and 2 medical personnel on board when it docked. A Dutch public health official tells what will happen to them.
8: All people will be medically monitored and quarantined in proper situations.
7: The ship's docking comes as the World Health Organization shares a new study on the world's pandemic preparedness. William Denslow has more.
9: Here in Rotterdam, public health officials say that efforts have been taken to ensure that there will not be a wider spread of this hantavirus. But the World Health Organization has warned that when it comes to general pandemic preparedness, the same certainly cannot be said. According to this new WHO report, they warn that the world is less prepared than it was a decade ago. What they blame? They blame increased divisions. They say a lack of equality are major reasons why they feel that the world isn't taking these threats from pandemics seriously enough. The world is increasingly interconnected, but they say that divisions persist. That is something the WHO urgently urges to be addressed. William Denslow for CBC News in Rotterdam.
7: With dozens dead, an Ebola outbreak in Central Africa has been declared by an international health emergency by the World Health Organization. Crystal Gamansi now with more on what's being done about that.
10: There's already an Ebola vaccine for the previous species, and swapping in the surface protein for this particular species and then getting that manufactured, but of course tested.
11: In the meantime, Trudy Lang, professor of global health at the University of Oxford, says it's critical to get quality information about Ebola to local populations.
10: You know, these are mining towns. That

0: difficult to reach transient workers.
1: At least 80 have died so far, but health officials believe that number is likely higher. Ebola starts like the flu. It spread through direct contact with bodily fluids and broken skin. It causes internal and external bleeding along with organ failure. Given the level of trade and travel, it's possible for the virus to reach other locations. The World Health Organization said Sunday it has not currently met the benchmark to be declared a pandemic. Crystal Gamansing, CBC News, London.
2: Donald Trump is issuing sharp new warnings to Iran, declaring the clock is ticking for the regime if it doesn't reach a peace deal. The worsening conflict is sending shockwaves through global markets and driving gas prices back up. Wildfires threaten several farmyards east of Minnesota in western Manitoba. Fire Chief Nick Young says the fire started on Wednesday. Firefighters got it under control, but it reignited Thursday when powerful winds gusted across southern Manitoba. Young says he's never been in a situation like that before.
3: We knew it was heading towards yards. Our priority was to try and protect all these yards. There was 5 yards at one time that were threatened within minutes, and we were just hoping that we would not lose any structures.
2: Young says they were able to protect the properties thanks to volunteers, firefighters, and because the yards were well maintained with shorter grass, he says some homes were evacuated as a precaution. Young says the electrical issue on a small tractor sparked that initial blaze. Well, the team is only 4 years old, but now the Niverville Nighthawks are national champions, winning against the team from Summerside 4-1 to win the Centennial Cup. Team President Clarence Braun says the win was surreal. And even though the tournament was in PEI, he says they didn't celebrate alone.
4: Just to enjoy the moment, and we really did enjoy the moment with about 150 of our fans that came out from Winnipeg, from Manitoba, being PEI with us. And yeah, it's just really, really incredible.
2: And the party's just getting going. Braun says a community celebration is planned for tomorrow evening in Niverville. Forecast today, a high of 8. It's going to be cloudy and windy today. In Brandon, a high of 6 today. Some light snow ending this morning in Dauphin, a high of 5. In Thompson, today's high is 7, and minus 4 is the high for Churchill. 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
5: I'm Dave Seglin, sitting in for Matt Galloway, and you're listening to The Current. It's a long weekend tradition here at The Current, an episode of The Vinyl Cafe. And it's a lovely one today. We've got Dave and Morley's neighbor, Eugene, put Sam and his best friend, Murphy, on the trail of a beeline. Here is Stuart McLean with Rosemary Honey.
6: Just as redemption can only come to those who have lost their way, just as true love only embraces the love lost, so too are dreams handed out. Oh, yes, they come to those who have hitched their wagon to a star. But even stargazers have a lost and a longing. For before you can dream, you have to long. And before you can long, you have also had to have lost. For 10 years, Dave's neighbor, Eugene, now well into his 90s, all spotted and brown with age, has spent his summers sitting in his backyard garden, tipping back precariously in his old kitchen chair, a little cigar in one hand and a tumbler of his famous homemade wine on the table in front of him. And with a dreamer's eye, he's watched over his garden, over the sticky grapes hanging in the shade of the grape arbor, over the languid eggplant and the waxy peppers, over the fattening red tomatoes and the promise of sweet corn. But more than anything, over the fragrant and silvery bed of rosemary that grows in the sandy soil by his shed. Sometimes in the impatient afternoon, he struggles up and makes his way back there. He grabs a stalk of the rosemary, crushes some of the precious needles between his rough fingers, and inhales the resiny aroma of lemon and pine. The scent always transports him to the hills of Calabria, back to the dusty little town of Rondi, where he grew up, to the farm where the dreaming began. It's been like this for 10 years. For 10 years since

he planted it, Eugene has watched over his rosemary patch like a fretting uncle. He prunes the bushes every fall, covers them for the winter, feeds them from the big dusty bag of fish meal in the spring, and then dotes over them in the summer. Maria, his wife of over 70 years, learned many years ago that if she wants some fresh rosemary for a chicken she's roasting or a bread that she's baking, that she should not go out there with her shears and take it. Eugene has made it clear that the rosemary bush is not meant for her kitchen, not for her stove, not for her oven, not for the bottles of oil that line the window, infusing the sun. If she needs some, she has to wait until the old fool is napping. Even then, she's careful to snip from the middle of the bush so he won't spot that she's been there. Eugene sits in his chair and watches over his rosemary patch like an old cat, all sleepy and languid looking, but watchful all the same. He sits and watches, and while he watches, he dreams. This summer, his dream came true. "Sam!" It was more a whisper than the command he meant it to be. At 90, Eugene doesn't so much order as beseech. "Sam!" There was barely enough oxygen on this heavy August afternoon to breathe, let alone carry the old man's voice across the yard and over the fence. Barely audible over the electric buzzing of the cicadas, he called a third time. And this time, Dave's son, Sam, lost in the torpor of his own summer dreams, looked up and saw the old man waving at him impatiently. "Come here." Last summer, Sam would have walked around, out his yard and across the driveway. But this summer, long of leg and coltish of mind, he vaulted over the fence, pleased with his own grace as he jumped. "Sam," said the old man. He was too caught up in his dreams to be impressed by the flight of boy over fence. He was waving his cigar so close to Sam's face that the smoke stung the boy's eyes. "Sam," said Eugene, pointing, "what do you see?" He was staring at Sam with, well, almost indignation, as if the boy was about to tell him there was nothing to see, that he was imagining things. Sam followed his gaze to the back of the garden. "Flowers?" said Sam, uncertain of what it was he was supposed to notice. "What else?" said Eugene, who sounded urgent, almost frantic. Sam had never seen him like this before. "The shed?" said Sam, peering back there, puzzled. "No, no, no," said Eugene. "The flowers. The flowers. What else about the flowers?" "They're blue," said Sam. "And white?" The old man was shaking his head. "Not that, not that. Not the color of the flowers. I don't know what you're asking me," said Sam. "What else do you see?" said Eugene. "In the rosemary. What do you see in the rosemary bush?" "Bees," said Sam. "There are bees in the rosemary." "Bees," said Eugene. And he slumped into his chair, his eyes closing, exhausted. "Honey bees," he whispered. This was the moment he had been waiting for. This is what he'd been dreaming about. Rosemary honey. The old man's eyes were still closed. He was breathing fast. "Mr. Conte," said Sam. He was getting a little scared. "Mr. Conte, are you all right?" It was so long ago. So long ago now, the memory was like a black and white movie, all flickering and faded in his mind. His grandfather, the path up the sun-soaked hill, the hot summer wind, the tree with the strange carvings, marks his great-great-grandfather.

0: This is a news update on CBC Radio 1, 89.3 FM and 990 AM. Good morning. I'm Heather Wells in Winnipeg. At 9:30, it is still 2 degrees, a cold wind from the north. It's 4 right now in Brandon and 0 in Thompson. Manitoba Parks has been advised to add more campsites to the Mantero Trail and to consider trail registration as a way to improve safety and reduce crowding on the province's most popular backpacking trail. Those recommendations made in a comprehensive survey of trail conditions last fall after wildfires burned the wilderness zone in Whiteshell Provincial Park. Manitoba's Environment Minister says the NDP government isn't interested in mandatory trail registration. Mike Moyes says the province does plan to reduce crowding by opening new trails. A new level of competition has come to Manitoba soccer. The new Prairies Premier League aims to give players an opportunity to develop in their own region beyond the youth level. It kicked off this month with 7 clubs and divisions for women and men. The Prairies Premier League is now the highest level of semi-pro soccer in Manitoba and Saskatchewan. And Niverville is celebrating after their Manitoba junior team won the national championships. The Niverville Nighthawks beat Summerside 4-1 last night to win the Centennial Cup in PEI. Your next news coming up at 10 o'clock. Forecast calling for a cloudy, cool high of 8.
1: I'm Dave Seglin, sitting in for Matt Galloway. You're listening to The Current. What are you doing this holiday weekend? Finding some time to read a book? Well, one of life's greatest joys is to curl up with a good novel. You immerse yourself in another world, think and feel new things. But these days, there's a lot of hand-wringing about how people just don't read anymore, how we live on our devices and don't have time or brain space to commit to reading.
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5: When the legendary singer-songwriter Angélique Kidjo's first album got successful, she was forced to flee her home country of Benin. She'll tell you that incredible story of how she snuck out of the country and how that moment has shaped everything she's done since.
6: This is CBC News. Good morning. I'm Heather Wells in Winnipeg at 10 o'clock. It's cloudy, it's breezy, 4 degrees on our way to a high of just 8. Two people died in a West End house fire on May 7th. Police are just telling us now. Police and fire crews were called to the 500 block of Langside just before 5 that morning. The bodies of a 41-year-old man and 43-year-old woman were found inside the home. The Major Crimes Unit is investigating and asking anyone with information or security, dash cam or cell video to get in touch with police or Crime Stoppers. Donald Trump is issuing sharp new warnings to Iran, declaring the clock is ticking for the regime if it doesn't reach a peace deal. The worsening conflict is sending shockwaves through global markets and driving gas prices back up. Cameron McIntosh reports.
7: Today, Iran's foreign ministry spokesperson says Iran is focused on ending the war, with reports Pakistan has shared a revised peace proposal from Iran with the U.S. Now, Trump says he thinks Iran wants to sign a deal. The U.S. president keeps posting those warnings, telling Iran to get moving fast or there will be nothing left of them. Nina Nand is in Qatar. The war is a big part of her discussions. In an interview with Al Jazeera, she's suggesting when the war ends, Canada may have a role in managing the Strait of Hormuz.
8: Once there's a permanent ceasefire in place, Canada will look to see how it can contribute in terms of demining expertise and cyber capabilities.
7: Now, when pressed on whether the Canadian government views the U.S. and Israeli strikes on Iran as defensive, particularly from Israel's perspective, she didn't answer directly. Cameron McIntosh, CBC News, Jerusalem.
6: To Central Africa, where a deadly Ebola outbreak in Congo and Uganda has triggered a global health emergency. The crisis hits as international donor support to Africa has been slashed in half over the past 5 years. David Stevenson at the World Food Program warns local budget shortfalls put the entire region at risk.
9: This is a local challenge needing leadership on the front lines, and we're going to have it and we're going to support it. But this local challenge can go global in an instant. And those are the stakes that we're all aware of, pushing a pandemic to where it belongs and ending it.
6: Health officials are especially concerned because this particular Ebola strain has no approved vaccines or treatments. Ontario's boycott of American alcohol may be costing taxpayers more than $1 million a month. U.S. alcohol was pulled from store shelves across Canada last March in response to tariff and annexation threats from President Trump. As Colin Butler reports, Ontario buys more American booze than any other province, and the cost of keeping that boycott going could be adding up.
10: We actually care about this. We're willing to spend.

0: there is she thinks differently and deeply about freedom. Anyway, here's my conversation with singer, songwriter, and Boy Oh Boy storyteller, Angélique Kidjo. How are you?
1: I'm good. Good to hear you.
0: How's the tour going? How's the road?
1: Well, it's had started very comfortably, and it's going to get complicated because of traveling from one point to the other. But I love it.
0: I read this quote from your mom where she told you that you need to be naked spiritually on stage. What does that mean?
1: Well, it took me a while before I understand that. Because sometimes on tours, things happen when you're tired and you're supposed to be, when you're in a tour bus and you're supposed to be 2 days before at the concert place and you arrive 4 hours before the show because of mechanical problem and you have to be on stage and perform like nothing has happened. You, if you're not naked spiritually, you can't get there. It means you just have to give yourself completely. You can't hold anything back because if you're on stage and thinking about what you have to do after or just being worried about how my dress look like, what the heck are you doing on stage then?
0: That's such a free feeling. It's sort of the opposite of how we live most of our lives, you know?
1: That's freedom. And then I said, I'm among the privileged people in the world. I live up my passion and I do what I have to do, I would love to do, and I don't have a boss. Malaika!
0: Nakupenda Malaika! You were 6 years old. I think the story is that your mom was, you were at some show and you had to get up during an intermission or something like that to sing?
1: Yeah, my mom had the largest theater group that ever existed in West Africa till today. And she has a play that lasts 3 hours. And knowing the public, she decided for the intermission to have dancing. So she went around the country and around the world pretty much to have a collection of dances that she does a costume for. And then it represents the part of the world where that dance comes from. As a little girl, I was always mesmerized by the costume. And I'm always in the dressing room playing with the costume. And my mom have no help. From scene to scene, she'll put the costume based on the scene that is coming. And here I am messing up everything. And she guys go, get out of there. Man, don't be... And I'm like, Mom, I want to wear this. I mean, get out of there. So one day I was in the costume and the little girl that used to play the role of the little princess for the king was sick. She has malaria. So here I am and I know the piece by heart. And she came and dragged me by my ankle from the bottom of the costume again. She said to me, you bug me every day. You want to be the girl. You want to sing. This is your chance. Come in and sing. I said, no, I'm going on stage. No. She said, yes. By the time I'm saying no, she put the costume on me and shoveled me on stage. My God, I can feel all the bones in my body going, I can do this. But luckily for me, they only have one spotlight. The light was so bright that I couldn't see anybody. I'm like, oh, the public is not here yet. So let me do my little thing. So I sang and I did what I do all the time, like the little girl do, and walk out of the stage. My mom was on the wing looking at me like shaking her head. I'm like, yeah, I'm having fun right now. And then suddenly, standing ovation. And my mom said, you got to go back. I said, hell no. I'm out of there. I ain't going back for nothing in the world. But I said, people were there, Mom, why don't you tell me? She said, you want to go on stage? That's the price you pay.
0: That's the freedom, though, isn't it? Like that lesson you learned later about being naked spiritually.
1: Exactly.
0: That's it right there. Because there was, you thought there was no one there, so you could do whatever you wanted.
1: Exactly. You got it.
0: What was the song?
1: It's a traditional song that is inviting people to come in and go, oh, yeri seunde, o beta me jome wekpe ye yi hunda la goton, o mize hun ye wate, acha hun sogbe dodin, hun nagwele we ya agun tagan le mi, o mi manja fala o, cha hun yolo nito we, yolo de lo, o huzugbe no acha hun ye mi na yolo we konyi me, o mize hun ye wate,
0: I mean, it's too bad you don't remember it.
1: Too bad for you, I remember it.
0: it's too bad you don't remember it at all, you know. It would have been great to hear. It's too bad you, yeah, it's too bad. That's beautiful, and it's powerful to me that you still remember it. It's obvious, yeah. You know, that's important. That's in there for a reason, you know?
1: Absolutely. That song, I live with it because the drums are out. Whatever you're doing, whoever you are, whichever tribes you come

0: idea the door is not open to them. But apart from that, I grew up to be able to speak freely my mind. And when I was 12 years old and dictatorship came in, and I know that anyone that comes to my house is potentially a danger for my family and for me. I can't speak freely anymore. It's stifling. It makes you feel little. It makes you want to jump out of your body, but you don't know where to go because there's nowhere to go. So you lost the trust of your largest family, of your friends. And to speak to my parents, and if you have anything to say, we need to lock ourselves in a room and speak, whisper, and speak in very low voice. The telephone, when it rings, you jump up. Who is this? You can't speak about anything. That's dictatorship for you. They don't say that. They don't have to put you in jail. They jail you in home, or in your home.
1: I'm Tom Power. You're listening to Q. You're listening to my conversation with Angélique Kidjo, who was just talking about how constrictive life was for her under the Marxist dictatorship in her homeland of Benin during the 70s and 80s, and how she wouldn't toe the line and sing the regime's propaganda songs. There was one time she had to perform for the authorities, and that really sparked her need to get out of that country at all costs. Here's more from Angélique Kidjo.
0: There was one concert that I had to do. And that concert, I couldn't escape that concert. It was a concert celebrating an anniversary of all the state of West Africa. It's called CEDEAO. And I was invited with a lot of artists from Benin, the traditional musicians. And I was the only one that didn't have a song with Ready for the Revolution, the Fight Continue. But they invited me anyway. But my dad came and my mom followed me just to make sure that they will be staying on the wings and telling me, don't speak up. Whatever you do, just shut up. And that day was a day where my entire life I felt disgust by men in power because they put their table under the stage and they want to look down under your skirt. Basically, there was no respect from none of them. And I get off stage and my mom and dad saw me and they said, they did this. Just shut up.
1: They sort of made the zip lip sort of. Yeah.
0: Don't. So when we get back home, in the car, my father said, please give us a year for us to gather money together and we're going to send you to join your brother in Paris. But don't talk to anyone. I mean, I tell you, that year, if there's no day that goes by without me crying, sleeping, what the hell is this? And then the time have come to leave. And it was a whole strategy that we put together with a cousin of mine that was getting married. And she lived very close to the airport. So my parents make sure that all the neighborhood know that they were going to be the witness of that couple that we were invited to go. Because you don't know who to trust. Even your neighbor, you don't trust them. My father put the car in the house to put my suitcase in it. And then my father had to drive me to the airport, but he could not drive me right to the door. So he'd have to drive me far where there were no lights for me to drag my suitcase to get to the airport.
1: Right.
0: And also because I didn't ask for the authorization, because on the dictatorship, before you travel, there is a stamp that they put in your paper, in your passport, the day you leave and the day you're supposed to come back. And if you don't come back, then your family have to give them, they cannot say, they don't know where you went.
1: Right. Yeah, he needs to be able to deny knowing that you left.
0: Exactly.
1: Right.
0: So the last image of my father is my father behind the wheel of his car, weeping like a child. I've never seen my father weep like that. And he was saying, what am I doing? What if you get caught? How am I going to live with myself? And I said, Dad, please let me go. Even if I go to jail, I will never blame you for it. You're giving me a chance. I can't stay here. I gotta go. And I was lucky enough, when I arrived, I checked my bag. And what was going on during the dictatorship, the dictator come from the north. And everybody that from the south, where I am from, will have, no matter where you're working, you always have somebody from the north spying on you. So I arrived, the southern guy was there, and he used to do music with my parents. When he saw me, he knew exactly what was going on, and he panicked, and he said, what are you trying to do? I said, please let me go.

0: And then he said, you don't have much time. My colleague just left for the bathroom. Run, disappear. So I ran. And I get to the plane and I crawl myself under the seat until it took off. And I only breathe when finally I arrive in Paris.
1: What a gift that man gave you too. It's an incredible story of bravery by your father, but also just this man put his career and his life on the line as a border guard to let you go.
0: And I met his daughter later in Paris. And she said to me, my father told me the whole story. He never get promoted. His paycheck never go nowhere.
1: They found out, yeah.
0: Yeah. And then he said to his daughter, I wish I could see Angelique again and tell her not to feel guilty about it because I don't regret it one bit.
1: Unbelievable story. But what I can't figure out is when you went back to Benin, because you had to leave under such duress. When were you able to go back?
0: Ooh, 1991. In 1990, everywhere in Benin, people say, we don't want you guys anymore. There are so many people from all region of the country. And they say, you kill us today, more going to come tomorrow. You're going to kill every single person in this country, and you're going to just have an empty country of people. We are sick and tired of y'all. You got to leave. And the dictator said, okay, I'm going to leave. But I won't go to jail. No one will blame me for anything, and I will be free in this country. People were so tired, they said, whatever you want to leave, just leave. So he left. Then I could go there with RFE. We did a show there. The hardest part of thing when you live under those circumstances, when you are an immigrant somewhere, the hardest thing to live with is the homesickness. There's nothing better than your home. And no one, absolutely no one, no matter which, under any circumstances, leave the comfort of the home where they were born to go somewhere else, saying it's going to be better there.
1: Yeah.
0: Is they better have that better life where they come from. And the hardest thing for me was not to be able to talk, to even call my parents, to hear their voice, not knowing what happened, no news whatsoever. And that is something that kills you step by step.
1: Yeah. So how did you, what do you remember about arriving back?
0: I remember when I came back, my father was so happy I cut my hair. And my mom was making faces. My mom was like, what? A woman with no hair is not a woman. My dad said, who says so? My father said, I like the short hair. You should have done that earlier. Then I won't have to pay for your long hair that you have to braid all the time. I could have saved money. And my mom like, shut up. My father said, hey, I'm just saying, man. I don't know. I'm not a woman. I'm just telling you I like a woman that's that
1: nice,
0: cut the hair.
1: That's
0: too.
1: A nice sentimental welcome, by the way, Angelique. Lovely, lovely sentimental welcome after exile from your parents.
0: I was just like, oh, they're still the same. They are still picking at each other. Even after left for so many years, they're still having this peculiar fights about stupid stuff. But it makes me so happy to see that they didn't lose their sense of humor, both of them.
1: One thing with you is that I wanted to ask about the FIFA record, which is where you traveled around parts of Benin in West Africa and you met villagers and you recorded rhythms that you heard. But I bet that was sort of doing your mom's work too. If your mom had been doing a lot of that work, you told me about that theater piece she did. And the thing I remember you saying was she had found stories and she had found songs from around the region.
0: Yeah.
1: That FIFA record, which you got a lot of attention for, that must have felt like doing her work.
0: Oh yeah, it was doing her work and also reminding myself of the power of the rhythm, the sound of the drums.

0: I live in exile with those drums in my head.
1: Yeah.
0: It's a reminder of me where I come from, and it's a comfort for me too. Because where I was and where I am today, I don't know where I'm going. I don't know how my life gonna move from now on, but I definitely know where I belong and where I come from. And that what's informed everything that I do. Every moment I live it to the fullest of it. And I just wish people understand that this life that is given to us from our birth till our death is our choices that make it worth it. You can be angry, it's okay. But how do you surpass?

0: as your anger and still find curiosity, greatness, and beauty in little things or big things. Because if you're angry and you blame everybody for your misery, you're not living a life, a full life. For me, it's a waste of life. It's a waste of time.
1: Sure.
0: I never could understand and can't understand hatred because it doesn't make sense to me. When I get angry, man, it takes me days to get out of that hole. It takes drains all my energy out. I lost my appetite. I lost sleeping. I don't like to get angry.
1: But you would have had that anger if you were living in France and you couldn't come back to Benin. That'll make you, and you were forced to leave. Like, yeah. That'll make you angry?
0: It didn't make me angry because I have music as an outlet. Whatever I remember, I put it on the music. Because my mom and dad have told me when I was leaving that if I found out, and it was so hard for me, that I'm losing my body integrity, my mind and my soul integrity, there's no shame of coming back, even if I haven't achieved anything. And I know that that love and understanding of my parents was also something that kept me away from anger. Because I know that if I'm angry, I can't write music.
1: Yeah, you're hurting yourself.
0: Yeah, that's it.
1: I tell you, I've been thinking a lot about that. Just here's a tangible example of how that had an impact on me and maybe on you. So after that conversation, I remember I was driving and I got cut off by somebody. He just kind of switched lanes at the last minute. And I was so mad. And then I went, I can't yell in my car about this guy because it only hurts me. He's never going to find out about it. So it only hurts me to get that angry. There's one thing you take from this conversation from Anjali Kidjo. There's so much more to come when our conversation picks up after this on Q.
2: 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Good morning. I'm Heather Wells in Winnipeg. At 10:30, it is mostly cloudy, 4 in Winnipeg and Brandon. It's 2 in Thompson. Two people died in a West End house fire. It happened back on May 7th. Police and fire crews were called to the 500 block of Langside just before 5 that morning. The bodies of a 41-year-old man and 43-year-old woman were found inside the home. The Major Crimes Unit is investigating and asking anyone with information or security dash cam or cell video to get in touch with police or Crime Stoppers. Several farmyards escaped a two-day wildfire east of Mineota in western Manitoba. The fire chief, Nick Young, says the fire started Wednesday. Firefighters got it under control, but it reignited on Thursday when that powerful wind blew through the southern part of the province. Young says he's never experienced anything like it. Manitoba's baseball community is looking forward to a new indoor training facility set to open next year. The privately funded space will be near McGilvery and McCreary Road, west of McCreary. Paul Estevez coaches the At Home Run Sports Training Center, and he says this new one will give players more chances to play and to train for baseball year-round. Forecast in Winnipeg is not quite ball weather. Well, you could be out there, but it's cold, a high.
1: I'm Tom Power. You're listening to Q. Coming up later in the show, you're going to hear my conversation with one of the most exciting songwriters coming out of BC right now, this guy named Young Friend. So stick around for that. But right now, you're in the middle of my conversation with Anjali Kidjo, who's won countless awards and Grammys, and she's won the prestigious Polar Music Prize. A lot of the recognition around her happened after she signed to this record label called Island Records. She put out this record called Logozo back in 1991. And it really took off. Don't get me wrong, it's a great album. But what really strikes you when you start looking into this record is that Anjali had a completely different way of like putting songs together, of thinking about what's important in music than kind of anyone else at the time. I wanted to ask her about that. So I played her a little bit from that record. Here's the rest of our conversation.

I was thinking a little bit about how people would have approached music production at that time in Paris in the 80s, and I guess in the 90s in this case, that it would have been like harmonically driven. Like oftentimes for people who don't know, when you walk into a studio, you have a song, and the song that you have is chords and lyrics, and then you figure out the rhythm based on the chords and lyrics. What I find interesting about you is, if I'm

party. Well, that's Philip. I've known Philip forever. And when the musical director of the London Philharmonic asked him to write me a symphony, and he said, well, Angélique, give me three poems. I will see what I can do with it, and you choose the subject. I'm like, all right, Philip, I'll give you something. So I wrote a poetry in Yoruba, and I translated and recited it for him about the mythology of the creation of the world, according to our myth in Yoruba. And he delivered something that was beyond my expectation. Then I asked Philip, I said, how in the world were you able to do this work? And then he looked at me mischievously and go, but Angélique, you don't know everything about me, don't you? I'm like, I don't. And I don't pretend to know about you. And then he said to me, well, I study phonetics. So he gave me the manuscript of it. I still have it. And that is Philip. The respect of people's culture in his work. He will do the research that it's needed. And he will add his world to it, but keep your world intact.

The thing that I'm curious about is that I talk to artists all the time who tell me that they get stuck creatively, that they keep on writing the same song over and over again. And when they try to step out a little bit, they feel like, oh, people are not going to dig it. And then they're not allowed to. And then, I mean, it reminded me that I talked to some people who aren't musicians, who aren't artists. They feel like they're doing the same thing every single day.

0: in and out, and they love to try something new, but it's too much of a risk and it's scary. You have done so many different things in your career musically. What have you learned about pushing yourself to try something new, even when it might feel like a risk?
1: One thing that you have to know about me is that I hate to get bored. Boredom just kills me. I can't take it.
0: Well, thanks for staying here as long as you have. I appreciate it.
1: I'm not bored yet. If I'm bored, I'll leave you hanging here.
0: Okay. Gotcha.
1: But the thing that was really interesting in all this thing I'm saying in hindsight, I never thought that my parents, what they were teaching me was going to be my golden rule. Try. Don't shy away from trying. You don't know it, listen to it, see what it inspired in you, and do something about it. They never tell me, among all those music that was playing, from traditional music in Benin or all over Africa, to rock and roll, pop music, whatever the music is named that come home, they never ask me to pick one. They say, oh, it's all at your disposal, whatever you want to do with it. But just go for it. And what I realize also when I move is that every step of the way, every music that I listen to, there's always a part of Africa in it. There's something, a sound, something, a rhythm that remind me of something from my country or from my continent. So for me, I have a palette of things to work out, different colors, different sounds. And I like to challenge myself. As I said, I hate to be bored. So wherever I go, I'm like, I'm going to try. It works fine. It doesn't work. At least I give it a try. The worst thing is to live in regret. I should have killed you. You should have, not just that. Why didn't I?
0: If there's one thing I'm taking from this conversation, it's the first thing we talked about, which is freedom. What is performing naked spiritually? It is performing with freedom, you said. And you want to talk about that performance, learning how to be free on stage and not have to think about anything else. You want to talk about being free to leaving Benin and trying to find freedom again when you were away. You want to talk about not being hemmed in by a genre. I want to have the freedom to make the music that I want to make. I don't even know if I have a question here, but it sounds to me like the story of your life in music is either trying to get freedom or embracing freedom.
1: One thing I understand from freedom is there is no freedom without compassion and love. You cannot be free if you don't know and don't see people's suffering or people's joy. There is no happiness for somebody alone. Your happiness has to make somebody else happy. And music has taught me to be so humbled. The public that come to my show, they come from different walk of life. And they pay the ticket to come and listen to me. So I'm not going to stand in front of them and complain. I'm going to tell them stories. I'm going to sing them stories. You might disagree, but at least I have a proposal or something that we can start a conversation from. That's freedom for me. Freedom is the only thing we have to allow other people to exist in our space and to exist with them. Freedom is what keeps us alive. Without freedom, there's no humanity. I don't believe in anybody that tells me otherwise. My freedom stops when yours started. And there's no me without us. I don't believe in it.
0: There's no freedom without love and compassion is the thing that I'm going to take away more than anything else from today. Hey, lovely to talk to you again. Thanks for the time, hey.
1: Thanks, Dr.

from her Grammy-winning 2021 album Mother Nature. That is Angélique Kidjo with Free and Equal. Before that, you heard my conversation with the legendary and multi-Grammy-winning Angélique Kidjo. I'm Tom Power. You're listening to Q. I don't know what it looks like outside your window right now. You might be finding the weather starting to warm up a little bit. There might be a bit of a vibe shift. It might feel like there's a new hopeful energy in the air. It also might be pouring rain right outside your window, or there's a blizzard outside and you're cursing at me right now. However, I still want to introduce you to an artist that at least will give you the impression that things are getting warmer and brighter. Take a listen.

0: That's Sunny Music. That is Vancouver, British Columbia's young friend with Golden Rule from his debut album, Motorcycle Sound Effects. Young Friend's record is an interesting one. You might relate to this. It's about his 20s, the years that you figure out exactly who you want to be, but also who you don't want to be and what you're going to do about it. The songs are messy and raw and self-reflective, but they still, I don't know, like I said, they're sunny and they make you want to dance. I'll tell you about Young Friend because dance is important to the story. Young Friend's real name is Drew Tarvez. He grew up in the world of dance, shout out North Shore Academy of Dance in BC. He did jazz and ballet and hip hop and kind of everything. He was very serious about it, but the whole time he was wanting to write songs. And eventually he took that risk and he did it. So I started by asking him what that transition was like, going from dancing on stage to playing music in front of people, because it's a different kind of vulnerability.
1: I don't know. It was so vulnerable. I don't know. I think I felt really comfortable in my body as a dancer, but I didn't have a lot of confidence when it came to my voice as a musician. So getting on stage and having people hear me speak and hear me sing was like very scary for me. And I mean, I still get nervous when I go up and play. I've definitely gotten a lot more comfortable, but it was like a big learning curve going from dance to actually singing.
0: For people who are listening to this who are also

0: kind of maybe too scared to get up and perform their own songs, or like that's the thing that's holding them back. Like, what did you learn about what you need to be able to do that?
1: I think I played a really bad show.
0: Tell me.
1: And it was like one of my first times singing in front of people ever. And it was in this like backyard. It was this little fundraiser thing. And I screwed up like a ton. I was playing guitar and I was singing and I screwed up all the chords and I just sounded really bad. And I remember leaving that day and thinking to myself, I can never let that happen ever again. And I sort of had this feeling of like the next show that I play has to be so much better. And I feel like that was incentive for me to actually practice and start like training my voice and just be better.
0: I love that it wasn't like, oh, I'm never going to do that again. I love it was, I don't know what that is about you, but a lot of people would be, that was so bad, I'm never going to do that again. Yours was,
1: no,
0: I can't
1: like
0: let that happen.
1: Total motivation.
0: Again.
1: Yeah.
0: Interesting.
1: No, I wanted to do it like the next day, but make sure it was good.
0: So I want to talk a little bit about maybe the headspace you were in. I'm kind of hoping you're not still in when you were writing some of the songs on the new record. So we're going to talk about I Like Girls today. And yeah. The opening line of the song stuck out to me.

young friend with a song with a very straightforward title, I Like Girls. It's from his debut album, Motorcycle Sound Effects. I'm Tom Power. You're listening to Q. Take a listen to this.

That is Anne Murray there doing a version of a Beatles song called You Won't See Me. Anne is one of the many, many big, big Canadian artists that Bruce Allen has managed over the years. Bruce Allen is one of those behind-the-scenes folks that doesn't necessarily get recognized walking down the street. Probably something he appreciates. But man, oh man, do people appreciate the music he has helped put out. He has managed folks like Anne Murray, but also Backman Turner Overdrive, Jan Arden, Bryan Adams, Prism, Loverboy, Michael Bublé. I mean, managers' jobs are to keep those artists out front while they work away in the background. But what a job he did. I mean, those are some of the biggest Canadian artists of all time. And tomorrow on the show, we got him to come out of the shadows. You're going to hear a rare conversation with Bruce Allen. Lots of stories, lots of opinions about Canadian music. So that's tomorrow on the show. See you then.

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3: At the start of her documentary, Modern Horror, Andrea Wehrhahn explains that sex workers are often either victims or villains in pop culture. And it made us wonder, have those tropes started to change? The group chat is here to reflect on some recent examples of sex work on TV.
4: This is CBC News. Good morning. I'm Heather Wells in Winnipeg. At 11 o'clock, it is 4 degrees, a little bit cool with that north wind today, a high of just 8. Two people died in a West End house fire. It happened back on May 7th. Police are now just giving us details. Police and fire crews were called to the 500 block of Langside just before 5 that morning. The bodies of a 41-year-old man and 43-year-old woman were found inside the home. The Major Crimes Unit is investigating, asking for anyone with information or video to get in touch. Manitoba's NDP government and opposition PCs are at odds over who to blame if a planned sales tax cut on food is delayed beyond Canada Day. In the March budget, the government announced a plan to eliminate the provincial sales tax for more food items on July 1st. The issue is whether a tax cut can take effect before the accompanying bill is passed. The government introduced an omnibus bill to enact the change, along with many other budget measures back on May 7th. It demands the opposition agree to this bill to go to a final vote before the summer break in June. But the Tories say the governments already have authority to enact tax changes before a bill becomes law. In 2013, Manitoba's sales tax was raised in July. The accompanying bill was passed 5 months later. Federally, the current Liberal government has temporarily suspended its excise tax on fuel. That happened in April. The accompanying bill was just before that bill was introduced in Parliament. With dozens dead, an Ebola outbreak in Central Africa has been declared an international health emergency by the World Health Organization. Crystal Gamansing reports.
5: There's already an Ebola vaccine for the previous species, and swapping in the surface protein for this particular species and then getting that manufactured, but of course tested.
6: In the meantime, Trudy Lang, professor of global health at the University of Oxford, says it's critical to get quality information about Ebola to local populations.
5: You know, these are mining towns, they're difficult to reach, transient workers.
6: At least 80 have died so far, but health officials believe that number is likely higher. Ebola starts like the flu. It spread through direct contact with bodily fluids and broken skin. It causes internal and external bleeding along with organ failure. Given the level of trade and travel, it's possible for the virus to reach other locations. The World Health Organization said Sunday it has not currently met the benchmark to be declared a pandemic. Crystal Gamansing, CBC News, London.
4: Israeli Defense Forces have intercepted another aid ship sailing to Gaza. They're part of the global Sumud flotilla. Organizers say Javier Aparcio was on board one of those seized vessels.
7: The regime of Israel is pretending to be above all sorts of international laws and conscience and committing their crimes in plain sight.
4: The flotilla left Turkey last Thursday. It's the third attempt to deliver humanitarian aid. Israel says it will not allow any breach of its naval blockade of Gaza. G7 finance ministers are in Paris addressing growing tensions over the global economy and international

0: TV, but like, do I think, but it is garbage.
1: Right. Yeah.
0: Straight up garbage. It's the lowest form that each, like kind of the lowest place each character can go, right? So like all the strippers are like either like super strung out, you know, or being trafficked and whatever. If you were going to talk about like, okay, what happens when you're strung out on drugs and doing sex work, instead of like just being like, oh, this is the lowest thing you can go, and we could be discussing how like sex work is actually like some of the few types of work that are accessible to drug users, right? Like there's no depth in any of what we're discussing, right? No one's a person on that show at that point, which is really easy to do with sex work, because if an audience doesn't view sex workers as people, and then like you're not supposed to really view these characters are not people anymore either.
1: I want to say thank you to all three of you for coming on the show today. This has been a really rich conversation. I really appreciate it. Thank you for your time, you guys. Really appreciate it.
2: Thank you for having us.
1: Yeah, of course. Thank you so much for doing this. Really appreciate it. Lex Alptom is the author of Faking It, The Lies Women Tell About Sex and the Truth They Reveal. She's in New York. Borlord is a writer, performer, and sex worker. You can find her on Instagram at bor.lord. Arabelle Raphael is a writer, adult actress, and content creator in Los Angeles. That is it for the show today. My name is El Amin Abdul Mahmoud. This show is called Commotion. We'll be back tomorrow. We'll see you then.
3: 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Good morning. I'm Heather Wells in Winnipeg at 11:30. It is 5 degrees, also 5 right now in Brandon and in Thompson. Manitoba's NDP government and opposition PCs are at odds over who to blame if a planned sales tax cut on food is delayed beyond Canada Day. In the March budget, the government announced a plan to eliminate the provincial sales tax for more food items starting in July. It included that cut as part of an omnibus bill with other measures. At issue is whether the tax cut can take effect before the accompanying bill is passed. The Tories say the government already has authority to enact tax changes before a required bill becomes law. Two people died in a West End house fire earlier this month. It happened May 7th. Police are just telling us now. Police and fire crews were called to the 500 block of Langside just before 5 that morning. The bodies of a 41-year-old man and 43-year-old woman were found inside. The Major Crimes Unit is investigating. Niverville is celebrating after their Manitoba junior hockey team won the national championships last night. The Niverville Nighthawks beat Summerside 4-1 to win the Centennial Cup in PEI. A community party is planned for tomorrow evening in Niverville. Your next news is coming up at 12 o'clock.
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8: with Gavin Crawford.
9: I'm Gavin Crawford, and this is Because News, Canada's funniest news quiz. You may notice it's a bit quieter than normal in the studio, and that is because it is the long weekend, the gateway to summer. So we've released our beloved studio audience to chase ice cream trucks. While they're gone, we're going to revisit rounds about a news story the media covers every year around this time. Well, is it a news story? Not exactly. But with all the news lately, hey, why not take a break? So prepare yourselves for a highly relevant episode all about the songs of the summer. Can you remember last year's song of the summer? Neither can I. But nobody remembers what democracy looks like in the U.S., so what are you going to do? Let's leave our global awareness at the door and have some fun with catchy old songs. Over the next half hour, you'll hear from a chorus of Because News favorites, Andrew Fung, Emma Hunter, Adjonis Charlie, Martha Chavez, even Jan Arden.
10: Here we go.
11: Yeah.
9: We cover the song of the summer every year because typically so does the media. The round we did in 2023 was a real favorite because one of our own panelists was a bona fide hit maker. That's right. Jan Arden was a last minute addition to the panel who happened to be in Toronto when we were looking for a replacement. Jan, if you are hearing this, thanks for saving the show and for saving this repeat. From 3 years ago, here's Jan Arden along with the Jonas

0: You have a qualified team that is scheduled to play in the country that is actively bombing them. And that is not something I can recall happening in World Cup history. Now, the reality is it took a long time. It took a quadrennial for them to get there, to achieve this. The qualifiers start years ago. You know, rankings are affected. We've seen so much type of collusion between the U.S. and FIFA, and Gianni Infantino giving Donald Trump this FIFA Peace Prize. So most of us are shaking our heads, not understanding. So the winner of the first FIFA Peace Prize is the one that's warmongering. So we're not. So it's very unclear. It's just incredibly unfortunate.
1: FIFA argues, Shireen, the World Cup is apolitical and is about bringing the globe together through the game. How valid, and your snicker probably gives me an indication, how valid is that stance?
0: Ideally, I do believe in the power of sport as a connector. But can you really connect with the people that are bombing you? I mean, that was sincerely what I would ask. And can you go to a place and feel safe when you are being villainized in society? Obviously, there's so many people in the Persian diaspora is amazing, and they'll show up in huge amounts in support of that team. But the reality is that this idea of being apolitical, it's a farce now. Whoever argues that the entire World Cup draw was held with Trump being front and center, how can you argue that it's apolitical? That argument absolutely doesn't stand anymore.
1: That is Shireen Ahmed, a senior contributor with CBC Sports. It's worth noting that if Iran is on the outside looking in when the World Cup kicks off in June, it's far from the first time that politics have affected attendance at the tournament.
2: Yeah, that's right. The withdrawal of already qualified nations has a history almost as long as the tournament itself. In 1938, South American nations pulled out of the World Cup in France after FIFA awarded hosting rights to Europe, breaking its informal promises of continental rotation. Meanwhile, at the 1966 tourney in England, there were no African countries involved. They withdrew, saying it was demeaning that FIFA awarded just one qualifying spot to them, Asia, and Oceania combined. Quite a difference from this summer's World Cup, where they'll claim around 20 between them. But the withdrawal surrounded by the most intrigue? That has to be the so-called barefoot boycott. India, whose players didn't wear shoes, qualified, but then pulled out of the 1950 World Cup in Brazil. It was widely accepted for years that it was because FIFA had a ban on playing barefoot. But historians have since dispelled that. Turns out, India's withdrawal was because of high travel costs and a preference to play in the 1952 Olympics, a much more prestigious soccer tournament at that time. And so to this day, Scott, the world's most populous nation still hasn't competed on the biggest stage in the world's most popular sport.
1: Wow. Probably a good time then, Joe, to focus on the countries that will be involved in this summer's World Cup, including several debutantes. The sound of Uzbekistan players and supporters celebrating their first ever World Cup qualification. Until now, no Central Asian nation has participated in the tournament, nor has a double landlocked country. And if you're wondering, that's a territory that's surrounded entirely by others who have no coastlines either. And if that's new information for you, that's understandable. There is, after all, only one other double landlocked country in the world. That's Liechtenstein. And at 205th in FIFA's current rankings, they're not likely to go to a World Cup anytime soon. But back to our debutantes.
3: I'm so proud of you guys! And thank you, Masaka Moscara! We're super proud! You guys did great!
4: Woo! We will show everyone that we are small, but we are big at heart. We are going to show them that we are big at heart.
5: I didn't expect this because I thought Jamaica was a strong team, but we did it! Finally, we did it!
1: After holding neighbors Jamaica to a scoreless draw last fall, Curaçao did more than just celebrate an upset of the Caribbean's traditional best team. They also became the smallest FIFA member to ever qualify for a World Cup. With just 150,000 people, half of Curaçao's inhabitants could fit inside the stadium where the World Cup final is going to take place. Then there's the much bigger, but equally impressive World Cup newcomer, Jordan.
6: What?

0: قريب والتحذير خطير والثاني قريب.
1: Nicknamed El Nashama, Arabic for chivalrous, the Jordanians' achievement comes at a time when war surrounds their country. Dr. Tarek Kuran, who now lives in Hamilton, says that makes the feat all the more meaningful.
2: It means everything to Jordanian people. First, soccer is like the, it's number one sport. People have always believed in this team. But beyond soccer, it does bring unity to my people. We have war going on there, or at least not in the region. It gives people hope, something to celebrate, and inspires the young generation. Younger generation here, you know, when they see their team make the impossible, they will give them a push, give them hope for upcoming years to do the same. That's really the beauty of this sport.
1: And Tarek says, Joe, it would be even more beautiful if Jordan has success in its World Cup group, which could be a challenge since it also includes defending champions Lionel Messi and Argentina.
3: Yeah.
1: If that sounds daunting, consider what fellow debutante Cape Verde is up against. The remote Western African island nation has FIFA's top-ranked team at the moment in its group. That's Spain. I asked Dina Livramento, who now calls Langley, BC home, how she felt when her homeland qualified for the tournament.
4: I'm like, okay, this is crazy. I immediately phoned Brittany. She lives in Miami, right? I said, hey, B, you can't believe this. They're making it. The boys are making it. And she goes, Mom, I'm watching the game. Ask my daughter, Brittany, you need to get us tickets now. Britt, it's important. I know Jesus will help us because Jesus rocks with me. There's no doubt Jesus would help me to see my little nation. We don't even have 600,000 inhabitants there, right? I'm from one of those villages called Junqueirinho. And in Junqueirinho, that was pastime, you know, soccer. And then boys were playing in dirt. Like, you couldn't stand too long there because of the dirt.
1: I'm sure you've heard that the U.S. government's going to require bonds for traveling Cape Verde fans of up to $15,000. This is for citizens of Cape Verde. Have you heard about that?
4: Yes. Who has $15,000 in Cape Verde Islands, really? Sitting in the bank. Oh, let me deposit this so I can go to U.S. That's why I blessed Stephen, my daughter's husband. I told him, you're a Cabo man. You understand me? He goes, yes, Mama D. I'm going to teach you Creole, yeah? And you're going to go down, you're going to say, Mi Creole. You're going to denounce U.S. right there. Do you understand me? We're poor, but guess what? We have Stephen love. We don't need so many of us. They will see us, trust me. They're going to see me in there. Donald Trump can try and stop us. Let him try.
1: What are your hopes for Cape Verde's performance at the World Cup?
4: Oh, obviously, I want them to win a match because that would put us immediately on the map. So when people start Googling you and see the beautiful Boa Vista Island and Ilha do Sal, and São Nicolau. People want to go there. It translates into what, guys? Money. Work for my people.
1: Hey, Dina, do you have a song that you're working on for this match?
4: I do. You want to hear it?
1: Yeah.
4: Cabo Verde boys, na top. Ganha ou perder. Medo nas out. Ganha ou perder. Medo nas out. Ganha ou perder. Medo nas out. Win or lose, I love you guys. Win or lose, Cabo Verde na top. Win or lose, medo na vzot. Pico, mete un gol. Livramento, mete un gol pa mi. Ay, ay, ay, ay, ay, ay, Cabo Verde na top.
1: That is Cape Verde born and raised Nightingale, Dina Livramento, with just one of 48 country stories waiting to be told at this biggest ever World Cup, a full one-third bigger in terms of participants than the last one held in Qatar. I'm Scott Regier.
5: I'm Joseph Otu. You're listening to CV Rise, Canada's World Cup. At that last World Cup, there was significant debate over the environmental impact the tournament had. A lack of accommodation meant tens of thousands of visitors would fly into Qatar to attend matches and then fly back out the same day to sleep in a neighboring country. And the carbon emissions from those planes were just a small part of the problem. Seven new stadiums were built for that tournament.

0: pyramid, those venues are barely used today. And when they were in use, they were equipped with massive air conditioners to combat the extreme desert heat, which required huge amounts of energy provided by fossil fuels. So in that regard, this summer's World Cup will have a much smaller footprint. All of the stadiums will be pre-existing, although the general manager for Vancouver's BC Place, Chris May, says there will be upgrades.
1: You've got an in-ground watering system, you've got a ventilation system, you've got a permavoid layer that goes above that, and then the grass laid on top. So it's quite an extensive and intensive install, and then that will stay in the stadium for a couple of month period, have those seven games played on it, and then what we'll do is we will take that grass out.
0: May says as much as he'd love to keep the FIFA-mandated natural grass in place permanently, as a multi-use facility that also hosts concerts and trade shows, it's just not possible.
2: Yeah, so just to provide a little bit of context,
0: For Sveinar Suldal, the field at BC Place is symbolic. He says it's a thin layer of green over a deep layer of gray. Suldal, a master's graduate from UBC's Institute of Resources, Environment, and Sustainability, says disposable fields are a part of a much bigger issue. Namely, FIFA passing off environmental stewardship for this tournament to host cities. Suldal argues his city isn't taking the responsibility seriously.
2: And when it comes to Vancouver here, there is an astounding absence of information about how the city is planning to manage the tournament's environmental implications. The so-called environmental plan that they're required to implement has very little information about it. Recent comments by policymakers seems to suggest that the tournament is instead being leveraged to promote BC tourism, expand hotel capacity. Managing environmental implications and sustainability does not appear a priority at this stage. Given the scale of the tournament, that is a worry.
0: And the scale of this World Cup is considerable, especially compared to the last one. In Qatar, stadiums were at most 75 kilometers apart. Meanwhile, the Canadian cities alone in this summer's tournament are 3,400 kilometers away from each other. And Toronto, like Vancouver, has environmental question marks.
3: It does. Waste generation, for instance, Joe. The six matches slated for the city are expected to result in close to 10 tons of single-use plastics headed for local landfills. The Toronto Environmental Alliance is among those pushing for mandatory use of reusable food and beverage utensils, making the matches and World Cup watch parties zero-waste events. A noble pursuit, but just a drop in the bucket, says Sveinar Suldal, when considering the scope of this tournament.
2: Hosting a tournament of this scale across three countries, across an entire continent, 16 cities, I think something like 5,000 kilometers between Vancouver and Miami, and all the travel, all the logistics involved to make this work, puts the tournament from an environmental perspective on the back foot from the get-go. So they're expanding the teams as well, right, which involves more travel, more logistics. The ability to generate good, solid environmental outcomes from this tournament is compromised from the get-go.
3: Suldal's not alone in his assessment. Air travel-induced emissions are expected to make this the most polluting sports event in history, with more than double the carbon emissions of previous World Cups. And that's not the only potential environmental fallout.
4: Chelsea midfielder Enzo Fernandez has raised serious concerns about the extreme heat players are facing.
0: That's Chelsea and Argentina star Enzo Fernandez during last year's FIFA Club World Cup. It was a test event of sorts for the coming World Cup, and Fernandez's concern has been echoed by others. Global Players Union FIFPro warns that six of the 16 World Cup cities are at extremely high risk for heat stress. FIFA's response? Installing high-powered fans on the sidelines, as well as more water breaks for the players. Critics say it's not enough, and that global warming means future tournaments held in the Northern Hemisphere should be scheduled outside of the hottest summer months. And that's not even factoring in another growing safety hazard in Canada. Forest fire smoke. At one point last summer, it resulted in Toronto having the worst air quality levels of any city in the world. So Scott, while FIFA claims this will be the greenest tournament in its history, there's considerable evidence that, as Sveinar Suldal calls it, that's just environmental sweet talk.
3: Well,

0: look at the Canadian team, what legacy this tournament could leave, as well as one of the more troubling aspects of this World Cup.
1: The issue with sports gambling is comparable to the opioid epidemic that was launched on an unsuspecting North American population in the 1990s. It's developed specifically to be more addictive than almost any other form of gambling that we've ever seen before.
0: That's all ahead on CV Rise, Canada's World Cup. I'm Joseph Otu in Kelowna.
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Good afternoon, I'm Julie Buckingham. In downtown Winnipeg at 1:30, it's 4. Brandon is 6, Thompson also 6 degrees. The U.S. Undersecretary of Defense says his country is pausing a long-standing military board suggesting Canada is failing to meet its credible progress on defense commitments. In a social media post, Elbridge Colby says his department is pausing the Permanent Joint Board on Defense to reassess how it benefits shared North American defense. It was established in 1940 and is an advisory forum for U.S.-Canada bilateral defense cooperation. Health officials in Congo say the number of suspected cases of Ebola growing close to 400, with the death toll up to 105. Congo's health cluster says three treatment centers are being set up in an eastern province following an outbreak of a variant that has no approved treatment or vaccines. The cruise ship at the center of a deadly hantavirus outbreak will begin a decontamination process after it docked today at the Dutch port of Rotterdam. 25 members of the ship's crew finally returned from the tragic journey, which saw three passengers die and a Dutch couple contract the disease. Over the weekend, the Public Health Agency of Canada confirmed a Canadian passenger quarantined in BC has tested positive for hantavirus. Your next local CBC News at 2:30.

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Good afternoon, I'm Julie Buckingham. In downtown Winnipeg at 2:30, it's 3, Brandon is 6, and Thompson is 7 degrees. A steady stream of people flowing into the Liquor Mart on Ness Avenue looking to get a bottle of their favorite U.S. liquors at a discounted price. Manitoba Liquor and Lotteries is having a last chance sale to offload the products that are nearing the end of their shelf life. It came off of the shelves

0: breaks loose and it spreads north through the plains from Santa Fe and then into southern Canada. The plains eventually, with the Cree and Ojibwe Anishinaabe peoples in the plains of Canada. And we see horse cultures transform indigenous peoples overnight, specifically the Blackfoot and then the Lakota in the northern plains, and the Comanche become the horse lords of the southern plains, and they help, seal their own fate because of their own destruction of the bison along with Europeans.
1: Could you speak to that? There's just the role that horses played in the colonization of North America.
0: So obviously they're a weapon system that the Spanish have and indigenous peoples don't. And the eyewitness accounts of one Spanish horseman cutting down thousands of indigenous people in a very short period of time are quite horrific. And we see this in with the Taino, we see this in Mexico, and we see this in the southern United States as well. But what happens very quickly is indigenous people of the plains adopt a horse culture. And actually, when we think about this and we think about the Columbian Exchange and everything that Europeans brought that were so destructive to indigenous peoples, certainly Jared Diamond's trifecta of guns, germs, and steel, to that I add horses. We think about horses as being a beneficial or uplifting, or maybe perhaps the only beneficial or uplifting element of the Columbian Exchange for indigenous people. That is entirely not true. Horses, the adoption of horses were in an equestrian culture were just as destructive because they enter the capitalist European system through the fur trade and the bison fur trade. They start slaughtering the bison on industrial levels. The Comanche at the peak are killing 575,000 bison a year to supply the American fur trade. So eventually this entering this Euro-American or Euro-Canadian capitalist model, you start to see a hierarchy of power develop within these indigenous nations. And some of them, and because of these horse wars and these bison wars between traditional enemies or for capitalist profit, a lot of these plains nations are between 65 and 75% female. And so what happens is if you have more horses, you can get more bison, and you need more wives to process your bison to then get more horses to get more bison. So the indigenous men who have more horses have more wealth. Some of these men have 20, 30 wives. Now, their first three wives are their traditional wives who are treated with all the respect and duties of a citizenship in their indigenous nations. The next 17 wives would be basically used as slave labor. They're dressed differently. They're not allowed to have possession to mark their inferior place in their society. And they're often controlled by violence. And they're simply used to process bison hides to attain more horses, to attain more bison hides for the capitalist Euro-American or Euro-Canadian fur trade. It helps American and Canadian administrations subjugate indigenous peoples by creating hierarchies and divide and conquer tactics on the part of the U.S. and Canadian governments.
1: Last couple of questions, Timothy. You've described this relationship between humanity and horses as the most important animal coalition ever witnessed. And I wonder what you think it says about human history or where we are in human history that we've been able to all but abandon that coalition.
0: So it's interesting how I frame this, you know, when I talk about it or people question me about what, you know, what the book is actually about and if you can summarize it in a sentence. And you often get this question in interviews and in from the media. Here's how I kind of describe this is think about everything else we have on our planet, certainly from an animal point of view or anything else from that matter. And imagine if we removed that from history, what our modern world would look like. Would it look the same or would it look completely different? So if we remove the dog from our historical journey, the modern world order would look the same. Mm. We might be a little bit lonelier and we might not be knitting sweaters for Steve-O, our 25-pound cockapoo.

0: Ashley Jensen says her daughter was loud and cheerful and won't be forgotten.
1: She deserved to grow up. She deserved to chase her dreams, to fall in love, you know, to become whoever she wanted to be. She deserved another birthday.

A sparkling instrumental trip through Stop Me. That was Nilas with Little Foot. It's from his album Stone Skipping, a record that jumps and skims across the mirrored surfaces of memory. And songs like the one you just heard bring to life the rocky beaches, forests, and fjords of Nilas' childhood in his Sami homeland of Lyngen, Norway. I'm Jared Martineau, this is Reclaimed, and today you'll hear indigenous songs that send musical postcards home from many corners of the world. Chris Dirksen is an acclaimed Cree cellist and composer, and I want to share a piece with you from her album, The Visit. It evokes the solemn tension and long fraught history of agreements made between early settlers and indigenous people. Agreements that are still being challenged, contested, and dreamed toward possibility. Here's Chris Dirksen with Treaties on Reclaimed.

Hi, I'm Elena Morang from the Kalabit people of the village Long Buluan in Borneo. And you're listening to Reclaimed on CBC Radio.

Edmonton's Cubasonics with their tune devoted to really big stuff. Roadside attractions grew up alongside the car culture in North America. Fun fact, the oldest still looms large, a 6-story-high novelty elephant made of wood and tin sheeting. Her name is Lucy, and the pachyderm has been a destination since 1881. You can still find her on the beach at Margate, New Jersey. Back here in Canada, if you're looking for the world's largest fiddle,

When it comes to giant fruits, you can also check out an enormous apple in Cockburn, Ontario. That one's been there since 1987, when a transplanted Australian decided to celebrate the village and its claim to fame as one of the largest apple-producing areas in the province. It took them 5 years to build. Building these huge creations is not for the faint of heart. Bob Williams has felt that pressure. He's the man behind the largest dream catcher.

0: things and miniaturizing them.
1: The stories behind the communities that build these things are, to me, what make us unique, what make us want to brag a little bit about ourselves in this sort of humble way. I am always happy to hear when somebody is building a newest world's largest, and I can't wait to get there. My favorite ones are in rural places, because rural folks don't always know how to brag on themselves, even though they deserve it. And these world's largest sort of end up being a way to tell a stranger, hey, you know what? Something interesting and unique happened here. I think it's that sense of wonder and sense of play that a change in scale offers to people. You can feel small again and realize there's an idea bigger than you. We sometimes forget how to be in awe of a simple story. And that, to me, is why we continue to build them, but also why we seek them out and why other people seek them out, because they too want to share in that sense of wonder and awe that only a big thing can do. Once you find them, they are yours. It becomes this shared experience that people really feel like they have ownership of. It's like collecting too. Pokemon Go was so fun and addictive because you could collect this set of very unique items. And the people who really get into seeking out world's largest things have that same sort of collector's zest for finding the next one, or finding as many as they can, or finding the most out of the way one that nobody else would have gotten. I'll finally be getting to go to Niagara Falls this year. That's going to be the first time that I'll be able to sort of pop north of the border and maybe take a little meandering drive along that lower border of Canada into the north part of the US too. So kind of zigzagging that place that I don't often get to go.
0: I'm sure Erica will find all sorts of interesting communities to add to her collection. Take Atlantic Canada. It has its fair share of really big stuff. PEI has a huge spud outside the Canadian Potato Museum. Newfoundland has a gigantic squid in Glover's Harbor to commemorate a real 22-ton creature that washed ashore in 1878. But only in New Brunswick can you find the world's largest axe.
2: I mean, who doesn't want to see the world's largest axe? I mean, that's, you know, it's a memory, right? I'm Tim Fox, mayor of Naquick Melville Rural Community in New Brunswick, Canada. So we have the world's largest axe in our community, and it's on our beautiful waterfront property in the hub of the municipality. Was put in 1991. It was part of the Naquick status at the time for the forestry capital of Canada. Seven tons of stainless steel make up the head of the axe. It's embedded in a 10-meter diameter concrete stump, and it rises 15 meters above the base, and it's in front of the St. John River, and it's pretty massive. You know, we get people from all over the world coming in to look at the axe, and they get their pictures taken in front of it, and we have lots of creative people who stand back a certain distance from the axe and get their hands up in the air so they look like they're swinging the big axe, and people are amazed by it, really. The town of Naquick was New Brunswick's first industrial town, so what happened was they built the mill, and then they built the town, and they built all the houses in the town to basically service the employment at the mill. So it was back in 1971, and that was basically when the town of Naquick kicked into gear. And it's always been a mill town. In terms of the pride, you know, of course, the axe came in 1991, and then we have this deep connection with forestry. But, you know, since that, there's been, you know, our marina is called Big Axe Marina. We have a local microbrewery there, Big Axe Brewery. And so there's been a bunch of spinoff around the fact that we have the world's largest axe in our community.

0: experience I've ever had. I was actually covered in someone or someone entire family's excrement. and I got back in the truck and I went and had a probably, I don't know, I'd say 3 or 4 showers at least after that. Oh, I continued to do it. Yeah, I guess dust myself off, and the next day I was there again doing it. At the time, you got to think this was around 92, I believe it was. I think minimum wage at that time was $5 an hour, whereas this job here, I got paid $10 a pump out. So I was making anywhere from $80 to $100 a day. So I was getting at least twice as much as what the minimum wage was.
1: You've got to respect him for going back to that job the next day.
2: Oh, my God. At first, I was shocked by it. And when I think back to my own teenage years, though, maybe I would have gone back, too. I mean, at that age, you're broke, you're hungry, you're willing to put up with a whole lot.
1: Oh, yeah. I mean, these jobs can be so bad, but they often end up as funny stories you can tell your friends, like in the case of Lyndon. But other times, they can actually help form who you are as a person.
2: Which is why I love this topic so much. One story I absolutely adore comes to us from Andrew Fung, the beloved Canadian actor of Kim's Convenience. He's also the co-creator and star of the show Run the Burbs. Just a massive talent with a very cool backstory.
3: My summer job that is so influential in my life was the summer my dad took me to work with him. I was 15 and I had this goal of I really wanted to buy a car when I turned 16. And so my dad said to me, he's like, look, son, if you really want a car, I'll take you to work with me. He said he's going to pay me like $7.90 an hour. That's massive. And so I was like, okay. And I'm like, what will I do? And he's like, you're going to help out in the shop. My dad ran a metal fabrication shop, like welding, screws, metal boxes for railway. And so we went to work 7 a.m. on the floor. And he gets me working. And he put like a stack of like 1,000, 2,000, 3,000 plates. And he's like, you got to put this there. Press this thing with your foot and a screw's gonna come in and you put it to the left-hand side. It was like an assembly line of stuff. And I just sat there all day. That's all I did. At like 10 o'clock, there was a break. At noon, there was lunch. 3 o'clock, there was a break. 5 o'clock, we got to go home. And I was like, oh my God, yes. These were such hard and long days. And what hit me right away was how differently my dad treated me between 7 and 5. And then like before and after, because before and after he was my dad. But during that time, he was my boss. So he very rarely spoke to me. He would only check in to make sure I was doing the work properly. And so it was like a very interesting time where I was like treated like one of the people on the floor. A lot of my cousins have worked at this place. Like my dad is the gatekeeper of a lot of first jobs to like an entire generation of my cousins. My grandmother had 14 kids. So there's a lot of cousins. My one cousin, he wasn't paying attention one day. His finger like got cut pretty bad, like it was hanging off. And so then my other cousin, Kian, like got him into a car, drove him to the hospital. So then like from that point forward, I was always like, oh man, like you could lose a finger at this job. But then I was like, when you're 15, you're like, I'm invincible. Nothing will happen to me. Well, something did. I'm like a week in and I made the mistake of staying up late the night before playing video games with my friends, like staying up late. And I went to work like the next day. I was like dozing off and the machine came down. My finger got caught in there. And in that moment, I was like, oh no, when this thing comes up, will there be a finger there or will there not be a finger there? Like, is it gone? What's going on? And it came up and I was so relieved because it just kind of like gave me a little bit of a cut. And I, in that moment, I was like, I need to go to the bathroom. And I went to the bathroom and I was in there for like half an hour. My dad knocked on the door. He's like, are you okay? And I'm like, I'm good, Dad. I'm fine. And I just blamed it on having like a really bad stomach and like had to poop really bad. And I don't think I've ever told him this. Like, I don't think I've ever told him that I almost, like, in my mind, thought I lost a finger. Because I was worried that he was going to like think I was irresponsible, which I was. To be fair, I was. My son recently, who's 10, said, I want to get a job soon. You know, when I turn 14 or 15, I'm like, where do you want to work? And he's like, I want to work at a movie theater. I'm like, oh, okay, that's good. You won't be at risk of losing a finger, right?
2: That's so good. I'm like, it's so fun that you have, amazing that you have this great story about, you know, working
3: yeah
2: in this factory that your dad